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That was some

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That is from Shannon and the Clams. I'm your DJ. I'm your volunteer DJ, Skoutsky. And did you know donating socks and mutual funds is a quick and easy way to support KAXE's future? You may also receive tax benefits as well. Call Sarah for details at 218-326-1222.

DJ host Skowski. That was from, we heard a few from John Ola Woods. Before that, we heard from Artist Wednesday. Programming is supported in part by the Minnesota Department, the Department of Public Safety, and Ask Anyone with

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1: Today's weather, mostly sunny, highs 74 to 78, winds 5 to 10 miles per hour. Tonight, mostly cloudy, temps in the upper 40s and mid-50s, chance of showers and thunderstorms late. Thursday, showers and thunderstorms likely, mostly cloudy, becoming sunny with highs in the low 70s, low 80s, overnight temps in the low to mid-50s. Friday, mostly sunny, highs in the mid-70s to low 80s. Now, this is the kind of weather that is getting out the wild rice ripe, warm sunny days, and cooler nights. I know that we're starting to have our wild rice meetings on the res, and ricing season is upon us.
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I am your volunteer DJ host, Scoutsky. Did I mention I was a volunteer? Anyway, here's some more from the Salt Cathedral here on KAXE.

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You're listening to On the River, and you just heard from David Wax Museum and Lady Lark. Next is Lucy Dacus.

0: 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That's on KAXE 91.7 Grand Rapids, 90.5 KBXE Bagley and Bemidji. 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

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We just listened to Callum Stewart and another album of Roses and Tears. This is On the River.

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is Dolly, and I'd like to tell you a little bit about my family and my Smoky Mountain DNA. It stretches from the hollers of the Great Smoky Mountains way back to the mountains and valleys of Wales and deep into the forests of England. Music's been in our blood for generations, a precious gift passed down from our ancestors when they moved to the Appalachian region.

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For more business information, email comments at kaxc.org or call 218-326-1234 during business hours. Regular meetings of our Board of Directors are held the fourth Monday of the month. The board's meeting schedule is available on kaxc.org. You just heard two from Sabina Scuba and Leon Bridges. 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

New Phoebe Bridgers. God, that song is just growing on me every single day. I love the 1, 2, 3, 4. That's off her new album, Lost Weekend, and JJ Cale in there. That was one of our picks from 76 this year. This whole year long, we're honoring the fact that KAXE has turned 50 years old. And we're doing that. One of the ways we're doing that is by taking a look at albums released in 1976. That was off JJ Cale's Troubadour album, Let Me Do It to You. Leon Bridges in there, Your Love is Electric, and the Be Good Tanyas, celebrating 25 years of the Be Good Tanyas. That's off their album Blue Horse, and we heard The Littlest Birds. 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We also want to thank Edward Jones financial advisor Jeremy Fayette, helping individuals and business owners reach their financial goals. 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A DUI will cost you $10,000. That's a sobering reality. Drive sober, drive smart. Here is a new one from Empanadas Ilegales, Agua y Coco.

0: this has been the song that's been accompanying me to any Robin Schmaling I've done this summer. For some reason, this album is hitting right when the moment hits. The album is written into changes. That was Jupiter and Mars from Avalon Emerson. And we tried to hear from Gospel Machine. Had a little skip in the CD. Yes, my friends, we use CDs still on KAXE because the DJ is picking the music. Everything that you're hearing on KAXE is hand-picked radio, including that one from Gospel Machine, Walking with the Dead, from their one and only incredible album, Your Holy Ghost. And the music from Charlie Parr coming out in September, Rooming House. That was the title track. And Empanadas Ilegales started us off with Agua y Coco. 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Tune in around 8:40 tomorrow on the Thursday morning show with myself and Heidi Holton. We're going to be talking with Jeremy.
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0: Afternoon of special programming live from the Minnesota State Fair. And if you'll be there, come visit us that day on the 28th at the Ampers booth in the Education Building. Coming up at 11, it is the World Cafe, and the guest today is Cardinals. Then at 1 o'clock, Kevin Sunell is your host for On the River, and at 7 tonight, it is Annie and Scout Humphrey. Today at 1 o'clock at the Cross Lake Community Center, the Cross Lake Area Garden Club has a presentation on All You Want to Know About Mums. The club meets the third Wednesday of every month. And speaking of rummage sales, there is a rummage sale to benefit educational opportunities for women today from 9 to 4 and tomorrow 8 to noon at Christ Episcopal Church in Grand Rapids. Most sales will be done on a free will donation basis. All right, coming up at about 9:45, we've got our slice of green cheese. And then at the top of the hour, we'll have our pick from 76. But right now it is time for our album of the week, which is from Megasound. It's the self-titled release from Megasound, a collaboration of Kerry Alexander and Chris Hogue of the Bad Bad Hats, along with our friends Alana Carroll on vocals, who releases music as Party Nails. This all started because they were friends, but Carroll joined them on stage in 2018 to perform a song, and that just, you know, created a real semblance of, we got to work together. So just like this name and the era they are drawing from, everything on this album is big, blown up, and truly mega sounding, except maybe this track, at least how it starts off anyway. It's a little bit of a softer sound from them. This is Feels Right from our album of the week. Find out more at KAXE.org.

UK collective Nubian Twist. That was Azimuth from their new album Chasing Shadows, featuring Eniola and the Womack sisters in there from their self-titled debut. That was Monster. Uncle Lucius with the Blaze Foley tribute to Election Day. And have you checked? I know election primaries were last week. Have you checked out the results? Go to KAXE.org. You can dig through all the results from that day. And of course, look ahead to the general election coming this fall. There will be a new election guide from the KAXE news team. Our album of the week kicked that set off. The album is Mega Sound from the band of the same name. That was Feels Right. You can read more about the album of the week at KAXE.org. I'm Kari Headland, and this is Headwaters, your source for great music here on People Powered Radio, KAXE. It's going to be mostly sunny today, highs 75 to about 80 degrees. For tonight, lows in the mid to lower 50s with a chance for some showers and thunderstorms late in the evening into the night. Thursday, showers and thunderstorms continuing, sunny, highs in the upper 70s to low 80s. And Friday looks mostly sunny again, highs in the upper 70s to low 80s. Our question of the week this week is, when did you get your first cell phone? And how have phones changed since you were young? Tell us your stories. Text 218-326-1234. 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And on Friday, the Beltrami Area Service Collaborative is hosting a summer beach party from 6 to 8 at South Shore Beach in Bemidji. All are welcome to take part in free beach crafts, games, food, and music, sponsored by the Uplift Project, a youth-led substance use prevention project at Bemidji Middle School. Coming up at 10 o'clock, we've got our pick from 76, but right now it is time for our slice of green cheese, our daily trivia question. Be the first to call in with the correct answer, and we'll send you a coupon for a treat at an area business. Thanks goes out to today's sponsors, Singin' Chihuahua Taco Truck in Grand Rapids, Cozy Cove Coffee Company in Hill City, and Natural Harvest Food Co-op in Virginia for making the daily slice of green cheese possible. If you've won sometime in the last 30 days, please hold your calls. Give someone else a chance. Here's today's question. It's going to be an easy one for those in the know. In The Big Lebowski, the dude can't stand which band? If you know the answer or want to make a guess, call 218-326-1234. The question again. In the movie The Big Lebowski, the dude can't stand which band? Call 218-326-1234 with your guess. And while we wait for that answer, we're going to take a listen to Gillian Welch's Elvis Presley Blues. There was a volunteer that played this the other day on the river, and gosh, it's just such a great song. So thank you. I can't remember who was hosting, but thank you for playing it.

0: Miss Tinkle's Overture from Umphrey's McGee. They are playing a show coming up on Sunday, August 23rd at First Ave. And it also, that song always reminds me, saw them performing at the Liney stage, what used to be the Liney stage at the Minnesota State Fair. I'm forgetting the new name. They played a show there, and it was just one of those epic shows that will go down in history of memories. And we're going to the State Fair. It's on the mind. KAXE will be there on Friday, August 28th. Come visit us at the Education Building if you are there. If not, we'll be having some special programming all afternoon from the State Fair. Mike Campbell and the Dirty Knobs before that, Done to Me. And Gillian Welch started that off with Elvis Presley Blues. We did have a winner for our daily slice of green cheese. Jake from Palisade got the answer correct and is going to Hotel Rapids in Grand Rapids. Question again. In the movie The Big Lebowski, the dude can't stand which band? And the answer, of course, is the Eagles, with an expletive in there that I can't say on the radio. Listen weekday mornings around 9:45 for your daily slice of green cheese. And of course, on Saturday nights from 7 to 9, it's live green cheese trivia. Mike Berry is your host this week. And for KAXE After Dark, following green cheese from 9 to midnight, Admiral Krill and Captain Keys playing some punk rock and beautifully obscure music. That's coming up this Saturday. And this is 91.7 KAXE Grand Rapids, 90.5 KBXE Bagley Bemidji, 89.9 Brainerd, and on your smart speaker, we are People Powered Radio in northern Minnesota. 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Mostly sunny today, highs 75 to about 80 degrees with light winds. The University of Minnesota Extension will present several free workshops on woodland stewardship for family forest landowners in Itasca County starting August 21st. Find the full details at z.umn.edu. 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Coming up, we've been celebrating KAXE's 50th birthday all year long because we started in 1976. And as part of our celebration, we take a look back on albums released in 76 in our segment, Picks from 76. And here's this week's on T-Rex.
1: This week's pick from 76 is Futuristic Dragon by glam rock pioneers T-Rex. The band's leader, Mark Bolan, was always experimenting with new sounds, and on this album, we hear a combination of disco, soul, rhythm, and blues that all adds up to rock and roll. One of the album's best-known tracks is New York City, which feels like a 1976 version of doo-wop. The last track on side one, Calling All Destroyers, makes you want to flip the record over and see what else is in store. Calling All Destroyers. Futuristic Dragon was the band's 11th album overall and their second to last, just before Dandy in the Underworld. 6 months after that album's release, Mark Bolan died in a car crash, effectively ending the band.

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Turkish musician Umut Adan with his band Zabanis. That was Geri Dedim, and that's off a new album, Baska Bahar. Fiona Apple in there with Paper Bag, and Sierra Farrell, brand new music from her, the new single, Trying to Love You. 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I'm Kari Headland, and this is 91.7 KAXE and 90.5 KBXE. Coming up at 11 o'clock today, it is the World Cafe, and today is Irish band Cardinals talking about their latest album, Masquerade. And then at 1 o'clock, Kevin Sinnell is your host for On the River, and tonight at 7, it is Annie and Scout Humphrey. Donating stocks and mutual funds is a quick, easy way to support KAXE's future. 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The New York Mills Regional Center presents the 17th annual Kalevala Puppet Pageant this Friday at 7 at the New York Mills VFW and Saturday, August 22nd at noon at the Finn Creek Open Air Museum. This year's pageant explores the Finnish concept of sisu, or courage. And Ripple River Gallery near Deerwood presents work by mixed media sculptor Rebny Karchevsky, going on now through September 20th, and there will be an artist reception on Saturday from 3 to 5 o'clock. Some live music that is going on tonight. Thor Leisman and the Regulars are at Center Ice Park in Eveleth starting at 6 o'clock. That is tonight. And tomorrow, Rich and Jermaine are at the Minnesota Discovery Center in Chisholm at 4:30, and Saverio Mansieri is at the Ore House in Gilbert for a 6 o'clock set. Coming up, we've got Steve Earle. I saw this note about for the first 100 years of the jukebox. The jukebox started in the 1800s, what we now know as the jukebox, started in the 1800s. And for the first 100 years, their biggest songs that were ever played were Patsy Cline's Crazy and Elvis Presley's Hound Dog. Well, in modern times with touch tunes, one of the biggest songs that continues to be on their most played songs of every single year, baffles me. I don't quite understand it, but it's so, AAA radio, KAXE. It's Copperhead Road by Copperhead Road. Did I say Copperhead? Copperhead Road by Steve Earle. So we're going to take a listen to that track now.

0: New music from Eric D. Johnson under the name Fruit Bats. That's the 12th Fruit Bats album, The Landfill. That was Think About Ya. That is a performer that is quite unexpected. When you see him live, whew, there's some tension up on the stage in a very sensual way that I was not expecting when I first saw him. Michelle David and the True Tones before that, When All Is Said and Done. And Steve Earle kicked that set off with one of Touchtune's top played songs ever, Copperhead Road. 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I'm Kari Headland, your host today. And tomorrow, DJ Dang is back bringing you a great mix. 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Our KAXE question of the week was, when did you first get your cell phone? How have phones changed since when you were young? We had a text to 218-326-1234. In the 1960s, Ponoma still had party lines, and anyone with a phone could join the conversation. And as I recall, the conversation was in Ojibwe Mo'en. I would listen to my mother converse with relatives and whoever else was on the line back then as a child. Love that text. Thank you for that. You can text your stories in to 218-326-1234.
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0: 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Proceeds benefit ALS Never Surrender in children with terminal illness. The other weekend, I had the chance to go up north to Crane Lake, where Ron Ursenault and his band played, the Lost Walleye Band. It was a really great time, and Ron is connected with Eric Koskinen and covered this song of Koskinen's, which we're just going to hear right now. This is First Time in Years.

Lovely collab between Turnpike Troubadours and Sierra Hull. Feeling good again. My Horror in there from Santi Gold and Danielle Ponder. New track out, Sun and Moon. Such a banger. Eric Koskinen started that off with First Time in Years. 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KAXE, I'm Kari Hedlund. Coming up in about 15 minutes, World Cafe is bringing you a conversation with the Irish band Cardinals. And then at 1 o'clock, Kevin Snell is your host for On the River. And tonight at 7, it is Annie and Scout Humphrey. 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Staples Motley Area Arts Council invites you to take part in a variety of art classes the 22nd and 23rd of August at the Landmark Inn and at North Pacific Park in Staples. Classes from 2 to 5 on Saturday, followed by an artist talk and live music. All ages can take part in the Tiny School of Art and Design from Music in the Park on Sunday afternoon, starting at 2 o'clock. And Minnesota author William Kent Kruger will talk about his latest Cork O'Connor mystery, God's Country, this Saturday at 1:30 on the Itasca campus of Minnesota North College in Grand Rapids. All right, we're going to take a listen to Casey Douglas. This is Mercury Blues.

0: The latest from Billy Strings off his upcoming album, So Much for Goodbyes. Little Pimienta in there with Libelula featuring Ana Macho and the Big Woo, Minnesota Moon. Hello, college. It's me, Kari, calling. Casey Douglas started that set off with Mercury Blues. This has been Headwaters. Catch it tomorrow. DJ Dang is your host. And coming up at 1 o'clock today, Kevin Snell is bringing you On the River. In just a few moments, it is the World Cafe. 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Tonight, Thor Leisman and the Regulars are at Center Ice Park in Eveleth at 6. 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
2: Alabama Shakes are set to release their third album and first in a decade next week. The record is called I Must Be Dreaming.
3: 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I feel hope coming.
2: It's only one of the most highly anticipated albums of the year, but before Alabama Shakes were as big as they are now, they were just a baby band from Athens, Alabama, and they stopped by World Cafe in 2011 before they even released their debut album for a performance and interview. Today on World Cafe, we are rebroadcasting it. Yeah, you're going to get to hear the Shakes at their earliest, but they clearly had the goods. Some incredible live performances headed your way. It's Alabama Shakes today on World Cafe.
4: For KAXE News, I'm Chelsea Perkins with the Up North Report. Failed candidate for Governor Mike Lindell will privately fund a hand recount of last week's votes in the Republican primary. Lindell lost to Minnesota House Speaker Lisa Damith by more than 45,000 votes, and results were certified Tuesday by the state canvassing board. The former MyPillow CEO claims there were anomalies in election night reporting data.
5: If this recount is not enough to change the outcome of my election, it will definitely help the greater cause of getting rid of these voting machines across the country.
4: Lindell has long cast doubt on election integrity and is one of the most prominent supporters of President Donald Trump's efforts to overturn the 2020 election. His running mate, Philip C. Parrish, has filed a petition to the state Supreme Court alleging there were, quote, errors, omissions, and wrongful acts by the Secretary of State. In statements to media, the Secretary of State's office says Lindell has not officially requested the recount. Lindell would also need to pay $825,000. The deadline to request the recount is Monday. Minnesota Republicans are voicing their opposition to Governor Tim Walz's executive order blocking mining efforts near the Boundary Waters. Emma Crabb attended a press conference Wednesday morning.
6: Nine state officials and local mayors joined Congressman Pete Stauber of Hermantown along Highway 53 north of Virginia to express frustration with the executive order signed by Walz on Tuesday. It blocks copper-nickel mining in the Rainy River Headwaters watershed, a region that includes the Boundary Waters. Stauber repeatedly referred to Walz's order as a, quote, attack on the Iron Range way of life.
7: Minnesota has been mining for 146 years. We know how to do it. Our union workers know how to do it, and we can lead not only the United States, but we can lead the world.
6: Stauber says proposed mining projects would not be within the Boundary Waters itself, nor in a buffer zone around it. However, opponents say the watershed is still too close for comfort. Throughout the event, personal connections took center stage. State Senator Rob Farnsworth of Hibbing spoke about his father's job in the mining industry. He says Minnesotans need to trust state environmental and labor mining standards.
8: We know we need the minerals, and we know that Iron Range families need these jobs so that they can stay and live and raise their family in the same place that we all want to raise our family.
6: Some state officials pointed to their tour of Eagle Mine earlier this year. The underground copper-nickel mine located in Michigan's Upper Peninsula was touted by several speakers as an example of an ideal mining situation. State Rep. Roger Scraba of Ely was among them.
9: There is absolutely no reason we can't mine safely anywhere in the world. What I saw, what they did there, we can do here.
6: The future of the executive order and the watershed likely lies in the hands of the next Minnesota governor, who will be elected November 3rd. Emma Crabb, KAXE News.
4: The FBI is launching a new program to solve cold cases impacting tribal nations, including missing and murdered Indigenous persons cases. Larissa Donovan has more.
10: The Voices Not Forgotten initiative increases monetary rewards for investigations into unsolved homicides, kidnappings, and missing persons where the FBI has jurisdiction. This includes a new minimum reward of $25,000 for information on six highlighted unsolved cases involving Native people. Four of those cases are the suspicious disappearances or deaths of children. The Voices Not Forgotten rollout also includes a new webpage with a map detailing cold cases on reservations across the country. One cold case on the FBI's list is the murder of 31-year-old Jacob Jeffrey Hunter on the Red Lake Nation. The FBI says he was killed in the East Bartons area of Red Lake on October 7th, 2020. A reward for information on his case is set at $5,000. The FBI has special jurisdiction to investigate major crimes committed on about 200 reservations, with the authority derived from 19th century laws. Larissa Donovan, KAXE News.
4: That's it for the Up North Report. 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For the KAXE Newsroom, I'm Chelsea Perkins, telling the stories of Northern Minnesota through local news.
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2: Welcome one, welcome all. I'm Kaleo, it's World Cafe, and we've got a special one for you. You never know who's going to walk through the doors of World Cafe, and you never know who they're going to become. Alabama Shakes are set to release their third album, their highly anticipated album, after 10 years. But back in 2011, they hadn't even released their debut album. They were just some young upstarts out of Athens, Alabama. Before they released their debut record, Boys and Girls, David Dye had a chance to speak with them, and the band had a chance to play. Take a listen.
12: Our guests today, the soul band from Athens, Alabama, called the Alabama Shakes, are an example of how fast things can go in the music business when talent like their lead singer, Brittany Howard, comes around. The band released their self-titled debut EP in September. It was reissued by Rough Trade Records in December, and the band is about to release their debut full-length, Boys and Girls, in April. They've gone from playing small bars at home where they set up on the floor to clubs all over the country. And I started out asking the Alabama Shakes to tell us a little bit about their hometown, Athens, Alabama. What's bad? What's good?
13: You got space to breathe.
14: Mm-hmm.
13: That's one good thing about it.
15: Yeah. Are there are there clubs, any place to play?
14: No.
13: That's the bad thing about it.
14: No.
13: Zero places to play.
14: Nowhere to go.
13: Especially for, like, kids, you know, like, it'd be nice to see, like, an all-ages venue or something like that where kids can go play their own music. There's nothing like that around. House parties, you know, and if you're lucky, when I was in high school, we played, like, little benefits for the school and things like that where it'd be, like, a dance or something. But, yeah, it's not a whole lot. You just got to be creative how you get gigs in Athens.
15: Now, who got together musically first in the band?
14: Well, I reckon it was me and Zach. First, the three of us, me, Heath, and Zach, we all went to the same school. We went to East Limestone High School out there in Athens. And I had learned that Zach was a bass player, and I just approached him. I said, hey, you want to play with me? And at first, he was like, no. he didn't like
15: he has no mic. He can't defend himself.
14: Yeah, I know. He said, I don't like the way you look. And I said, what, man? Nah, I'm joking. We started playing. We get together every day after school, and experiment and just play all types of different genres of music, anything from gospel. We play like progressive things, anything really. And we had made this demo with Steve over here. We met him in our only music store in town, the only one. And we had got together and we wrote some originals and we went to this little recording studio and we recorded them and he's got a hold of it. And at the time he was playing in like this, the best band in high school. They were just incredible.
13: This wasn't high school though. This was,
14: I guess it wasn't high school no more. But you were in the best band in high school though.
13: Yeah.
14: I'm just, like, I'm leading up.
15: Now what was the best, what did the best band in high school play? What kind of stuff?
13: Oh, just classic. AC/DC, no. Lots of AC/DC.
14: David Bowie, yeah. Prince, T-Rex. These things are unheard of where we're from.
15: Really?
14: Yeah. Oh, yeah. So it was like this incredible music. And Heath was still playing with him, even though he was out of high school. And he had listened to us. And he says, I want you guys to open for us. And I was ecstatic. Of course we'll open for you. Except we didn't really have like all the parts and pieces. So he volunteered to sit in with us on guitar. And we played the show. It felt really incredible. And we decided we were going to write together. And we stayed together ever since. It's kind of the genesis of it all.
15: Well, let's get to it. What do you want to begin with?
14: We're going to open with a song called Going to the Party. It is inspired by me sneaking out to go see Heath's band play.

0: going to the party, a short party. That's Alabama Shakes playing live for us today on the cafe. And that's when it's going to be on the album that's coming out on ATO Records. Great stuff. So Brittany, what did you grow up loving? Because you've mentioned T-Rex, and I know some of the things you covered. Did you sing gospel? Did you do any of that in church or any of that kind of thing?
1: I was too shy to sing gospel in church, but I loved it. I loved listening to it. But I grew up on like Elvis Presley and James Brown and all these old soul singers I did not know the names of until I got older. And music like that my grandparents listened to. I really liked a lot of like Dion and who else? Like, you know, I liked Loretta Lynn and you know, country artists and blues artists and everything. I have a mixed background, so each side listened to a lot of different types of music. And so I liked all kinds of things, you know. And then I met these dudes, and they introduced me to a lot of different kind of things I never heard before, like T-Rex and, you know, who else? AC/DC, you know, that kind of rockin' stuff. I had heard of it, but I didn't, like, really get into it until I met, like, Zach and Heath. And Steve over here introduced me to a lot of different kind of punk rock music. I like that stuff, too. Mm-hmm. It's all good. Good music is good music.
0: Well, that was a good song for you to begin with because it's got such great dynamics to it. I mean, some people hear somebody doing this kind of soul-oriented music, and it's all, like, in your face. But you bring it up and down, and that's really that's interesting. Did you learn that out playing live, or did you?
1: That's just kind of how the song goes. I'm not sure how to elaborate. It's just that's the way the song feels. And at one part, you know, you're going to the party trying to convince somebody to go. And you say, you got to go. There's going to be a fight. And there's going to be dancing. And it's going to be awesome. And then it comes to a part where you're going and you're happy. And you're saying, you know, you're too drunk to drive home. I take you home, baby, you know, stuff like that. It's just like going to a party.
0: Just like the party itself. You're absolutely right. Alabama Shakes are playing live today. What's next, guys?
1: This next track is I Found You. I wrote this for a boy.

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0: I found you, another one from the Alabama Shakes playing live. So you talked about that that kind of demo that you made. Was that what Patterson Hood heard from Drive-By Truckers? Who he got interested in the band. Was that how that worked out?
1: Yeah, Patterson came out to the show in Florence at Pegasus Records for the Handy Fest. We got to play there. And that was the first show he came out to see and asked us to open up for him. So it was pretty special.
0: And he's from Florence, right? Which is...
1: Yeah, he's from the Shoals area.
0: Yeah. Were you guys... A lot of people mention Muscle Shoals when they talk about your music. And is this everybody just kind of knows that music in Alabama?
2: I think we get grouped in because Muscle Shoals is so close to where we're from. And there's a lot of history that happened in Muscle Shoals, which, of course, now there's not really much of a scene there.
0: It's not what it was, right?
3: There's a good recording scene, but not a live music scene at all.
2: Yeah, of course. There's a very good recording scene, but as far as live music goes, you got to travel to somewhere like maybe Florence or something like that, where they got like a little scene growing, which is where we ventured to, and that's how Patterson found us.
0: Oh, okay. So that was a show there in Florence. Definitely. Well, you know, there's this song you do called Hold On, which is... you always seem to do a great version of this. Was this one of the early things that you guys wrote?
2: There's an interesting story behind Hold On. What that song, how that became, is that Heath and Zach here, guitar and bass, they come up with this riff, and I never had a chance to really put any words on it. It was just like kind of an idea, and we're doing a live show one night in Decatur, Alabama. And they start, you know, I'm like tuning or something like that, and they start playing this riff, and Steve falls in on drums, just a simple beat, you know. And, you know, I just made up some words on spot, and it just kind of seemed appropriate. Just hold on, you know. I was nervous, and we hadn't been playing that much, and the crowd was kind of rough. And we started doing this song, and people, like, started singing the words. And they're thinking it was like somebody else's song or something. We're just making it up as we go, just kind of improvising, and that's how that song became.

0: And we just kept playing it and messing around with it, and we decided we were going to record it.
1: Yeah. It was a little different then, but the idea was there. For yeah. Sure.
2: So you weren't necessarily worried about making it to 22 years old. You're just making up the lyrics.
0: No, everything I say, I mean. Everything I say, I mean.
2: Well, I'm glad you made it. There and a little beyond, right?
0: 23.
2: Yeah, there you go.
0: Yeah, hope I make it to 24. Had to write a new song about it.
2: Alabama Shakes are playing live. Can you do that one? That's a great song.
0: Sure will.

0: Man, that is, hold on. I got to tell you, Brittany, every time I see you do that, you put it all out. I mean, that's great. Our guests are the Alabama Shakes playing live in the studio, Zach Cockrell, Steve Johnson on the drums, Heath Fogg, newest member Ben Tanner, and Brittany Howard on the vocals. And Heath, I'm glad you and Zach came up with that riff.
1: Thank you.
0: That's a good one. That's a good one indeed. All right, guys, we got time for one more. Some of these are ones that were on the EP. You want to do something that's on the album that we might not have heard yet?
2: Sure. I'll tell you a story. I got a best friend, and we grew up together. And then we got older. Someone told me that maybe we shouldn't be friends anymore. And the song's called Boys and Girls.

0: said, well, who said that? Oh, Lord.
1: Alabama Shakes, that's Boys and Girls. Did we get your answers from anybody about that?
0: Not quite.
1: Good song. Thank you all so much for playing. It's really...
0: Thank you for having us.
1: Been very nice.
0: Having a ball.
1: Yeah, how has it been? It's been kind of a whirlwind year, has it not?
0: All my dreams came true, man. I treasure everything. It's been so wonderful. It's a lot of hard work, but I got some really good friends, and we get to find out all about each other, and we get to share something really special with one another for this time. And I think it means a lot to all of us. And while there is a lot more work to do, I think we're all looking forward to it and looking forward to writing some more songs together.
1: Yep. Well, keep at it. We'll be here. Alabama Shakes, our guest.

0: here on the World Cafe.
1: There you go. Alabama Shakes talking with David Dye from 2011. New album is called I Must Be Dreaming. It is out next week. We're back in a minute with more World Cafe.

Welcome back. It's World Cafe. That was wild. So interesting to get a snapshot of a band just as they were getting started out. Clearly, Alabama Shakes had it from the start. That session online at worldcafe.org. And as I said, the Shakes' new album, that's, by the way, what they were originally called before they had to add the Alabama. Shakes' new album is called I Must Be Dreaming. It drops next week. Here's Phoenix with their U.S. breakout hit from 2009. It's 1901 on World Cafe.

masterpiece from the band. It's King Harvest. Coming up, we've got a slice of new wave that feels straight out of the 1980s when we get back to World Cafe.

look at that. We're back on World Cafe. I want to introduce you to Tilda Grattan and Curtis Patterson. They go by Atlas Bloom. They met at the University of Manchester about 7 years ago and filed this under, I don't know, new wave, shoegaze, dream pop, bands like Joy Division, Psychedelic Furs. Dig it a lot. Atmos Bloom, this is Plain Sailing.

0: 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We're taking a short break from our hang with you, but come find us on our YouTube or Instagram channel. Just search for World Cafe. We make this show from WXPN at the University of Pennsylvania in Philadelphia. It's been a pleasure. I'm Kaleo. 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
1: 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And by the estate of Joan B. Kroc, whose bequest serves as an enduring investment in the future of public radio and seeks to help NPR produce programming that meets the highest standards of public service in journalism and cultural expression.
2: If I was on fire, would you watch the flame?
0: From NPR, this is World Cafe. I'm Kaleo. Coming up, new music from Michigander. That's the music of Jason Singer, who performs as Michigander. His latest album is called Over Before You Know It, and you will hear that song, Why, Why, Why. Plus, we've got a brother and sister duo from Philadelphia who are school teachers during the day, but musicians on summer break. It's Sam and Louise Sullivan. Plus, another new track from Biba Doobie's forthcoming album, Pylon. And we'll go into the archives for a performance from Adrian Quesada.
3: No estoy para aguantarme. Mentiras.
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0: Here's the In Case You Missed It segment of the show. Kevin Morby, Arlo Parks, American Football, all recent guests this month. You can find those sessions at worldcafe.org. Van Morrison's Caravan gets this show on the road.

Welcome one, welcome all. I am Kaleo. It's World Cafe. I often say root for Michigander. Jason Singer, yes, the former Michigan native who now calls Nashville home, is just a great songwriter, but also a great spirit and a great soul. And he does up-tempo indie pop so well, but it was a very nice surprise to hear this song from his latest record, Over Before You Know It, called YYY, that feels more mid-tempo ballady. Stretching out a little bit, it's Michigander with new music. 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

My affection for that song continues to grow as the years go on. Cranberries with Dreams. Coming up live from the archives, featuring two performances from the ridiculously talented producer and musician, Adrian Quesada. That's next on World Cafe.

0: Live from the archives, it's World Cafe. Hey, I'm Kaleo. Chance for us to pull out some live recordings from bands and artists who have visited over the last 35 years. And we've got two featuring Adrian Quesada, the multi-instrumentalist and producer, and savant in some ways. The guy knows more about music, or has forgotten more about music than most of us will ever know. We start with his band out of Austin, Texas, Black Pumas. This is from their most recent visit to the cafe in 2024. It's More Than a Love Song.
1: Can y'all clap with me one time? See, boys, it's so good to see you. Black Pumas. Can we get down, T-Boys?

But you know what? Why? Sometimes. Sometimes. Sometimes I can hear the thunder sound and the lightning sound. But what we gonna do? We fly together.

Adrian Quesada, Mentrias con Carino. That is from a 2022 appearance on World Cafe. And before that, his band, Black Pumas, More Than a Love Song. Archives, check them out. 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Biba Doobie on a heck of a run in the 2020s. New album is called Pylon. This is Sun Has Set.

New pornographers, it's my rights versus yours here on World Cafe. Coming up, a very good song from a band that features a member who still doesn't think they're a musician. Huh, fancy that. Like I said, it's a really good song, and it's next on World Cafe.

Welcome back. It's World Cafe. Before the break, I teased the musician at the heart of this duo doesn't actually think they're a musician. They've only been playing for about 6 years, but they write some really great songs, particularly for their sister who sings them. This is Sam and Louise Sullivan, Down on Love.

0: became a big hit for Manfred Mann, it's Bruce Springsteen, the guy who wrote Blinded by the Light, wrapping up this hour of The Cafe. Appreciate you listening, and thanks to all of the affiliates across the country who make this show possible. 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
7: Greetings from the fourth grade phonology team in the Linwood School Forest. 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
11: and Reese from Crooked Lake Elementary School in Andover, reporting from Long Lake Conservation Center for April 29th through May 1st. The weather was sunny but cool with a high temperature of 48 degrees Fahrenheit.
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15: 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And thank you so much for tuning in. Your weather for today is looking pretty darn good. Mostly sunny, highs 75 to 80, and the winds will be calm. Tonight, mostly cloudy, lows in the mid to lower 50s, chance of showers and thunderstorms late at night. Then on Thursday, showers and thunderstorms, sunny highs in the upper 70s and low 80s, overnight temps in the low 50s. And then on Friday, mostly sunny, highs in the upper 70s to the low 80s. In other words, it's just about perfect summer weather. And the mosquitoes are almost non-existent. Got some great new tunes coming up for you today. Got a wide variety of stuff picked out for you. I'm going to start off my first set here with something brand new from Death Cab for Cutie after I Built You a Tower release. And this is called Pep Talk.

the Quinn sister twins, Tegan and Sarah, walking with the ghost off of the album So Jealous. And right before that, you heard Mike

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1: 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Coincides with bands, brews, and barbecue with live music by Rich Matson and Jermaine Gemberling. I'm going to get you right back into the tunes. I got something here from Grand Rapids local band. And this is the Wild Horses. And the track is called Sunrise on the Absaroke on KAXE.

That was Carolina Liar with I Am King. It's a single release. And had something from Brandi Carlile's sophomore effort, The Story. The track was called Turpentine back from 2007. She's still putting out a lot of great tunes. And then we had AJ Fullerton, Change is Inevitable, prior to that. And started off the set with the Wild Horses, Grand Rapids Zone, Sunrise on the Absaroque. Always good to hear some great local music. Get out and see live music any chance you get. 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Checking your weather again. Today it's going to be mostly sunny, highs 75 to 80, calm northwest wind. Mostly cloudy tonight, lows in the mid to lower 50s, chance of showers and thunderstorms late at night. And then Thursday, showers and thunderstorms, sunny, highs in the upper 70s to low 80s, overnight temps in the low 50s. And then on Friday, mostly sunny, highs in the upper 70s and low 80s. Got a lot of tunes pulled up here for you. I'm going to start off this next set with Brennan Weddle, and it's going to be called $2 Pistol.

That is Reach Out by Joan Armatrading from her album Sleight of Hand. And if you heard the track before that, you might have thought it was about our current president. It was not, however. It was a song by Margot Price. She's covering a Blaze Foley song that was put out in 1984. And it's called The Oval Room, back when Ronald Reagan was president. And before that, you heard The Birds, Love That Never Dies, from the self-title of that album. 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We recently lost Frank Beard, the legendary drummer of ZZ Top. The trio is down to Billy Gibbons now. They lost Dusty Hill some time back. So I wanted to start this next set off with a little tribute, playing a ZZ Top tune for you. This is from Trace Ombres. This is The Grange.

rumor spreading round in that Texas town. About the shack outside the game. And you know what I'm talking about. Just let me know if you wanna go to that whole mile on the range. They got a lot of nice girls.

That is the music of Coyote Midnight's called Pale Moon. And I want to thank my Indiana friends that were just recently visiting me, to exposing me to the Steel Wheels, and that track is called The Red Wing. And it started off the set with LaGrange, ZZ Top, in honor of our loss of Frank Beard, longtime member of the band. Oddly, the only one that did not have a beard. But the great ZZ Top. Thanks for tuning in. 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And our weather for this afternoon, mostly sunny, highs 74 to 78. Winds will be out of the west at 5 to 10. Tonight, mostly cloudy, temps in the upper 40s to mid 50s. Be a little chilly. Chance of showers and thunderstorms late. Thursday, showers and thunderstorms likely, mostly cloudy, becoming sunny with highs in the low 70s to low 80s. Overnight temps in the low to mid 50s. And then on Friday, mostly sunny, highs in the mid 70s to the low 80s. And it's looking pretty good. You look further on ahead all the way into the weekend. Saturday looks like around 74, partly cloudy. 75, partly cloudy on Sunday. Copy the rest of the time. Nice, beautiful. KAXE's album of the week is Mega Sound by Mega Sound. They are a new trio featuring Kerry Alexander and Chris Hoag of Bad Bad Hats with their friend Elena Carroll on vocals. When I saw this with Bad Bad Hats, I thought that's pretty. I like Bad Bad Hats. I thought this is gonna be great. So I listened to the whole thing through, and it's worth a listen. They were inspired to form after Carol, who also releases music at Party Nails, joined them on stage in 2018 for an encore performance of a song from the 2001 film Josie and the Pussycats. Megasound is full of punchy guitars, tight hooks, and sing-along choruses drawing from garage rock, indie, and bubblegum pop of the early 21st century. And the track that I'm going to play for you is called Now Is All We Got. Mega Sound on KAXE.

Loudon Wainwright III for you. It's classic Dead Skunk from back in the early 70s. There's something brand new from Steve Earle along with Los Lobos, Volare Celaya. It's always good to hear new things coming out from Steve. He's always putting stuff out. And I started off that set with the album of the week here on KAXE from Mega Sound. That is Now Is All We've Got. Stay tuned after my set this afternoon, 4 o'clock. You got All Things Considered. And then at 6 to 7 is As It Happens, the Canadian perspective of the news. And then from 7 to 10, On the River, Annie and Scott Humphrey. And at 10 o'clock, it'll be Headwaters with Kari Hedlund. 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

go. That is Brother Ali with Tightrope. Spent much of his time in Minneapolis, and then during COVID, he moved his family over to Istanbul, Turkey. And before that, you heard Hang Your Head Down Low from Vincent Neil Emerson. And had some Creedence Clearwater Revival, Before You Accuse Me, a Bo Diddley's track. And started off this set with Rooming House from Charlie Parr. Apparently, it's a bad place to go, and don't eat the fish at the Rooming House. Has bad consequences. 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Looking at your weather, mostly sunny the rest of the day, highs 74 to 78, west winds 5 to 10 miles an hour. Tonight, mostly cloudy, temps in the upper 40s to mid 50s, chance of showers and thunderstorms late. Thursday, showers and thunderstorms likely, mostly cloudy, becoming sunny with highs in the low 70s to low 80s, overnight temps in the low to mid 50s. And Friday, mostly sunny, highs will be in the mid 70s to the low 80s. My name is Kevin Snell. I'll be your host this afternoon for another hour and a half. Thank you again for tuning in to KAXC. I got a new track coming out here for you, the next one. It's from John Prine, from a release that's going to be coming out in October called Found Dogs, celebrating the 30th anniversary of the lost dogs and missed blessings. There's five previously unreleased tracks along there with some demos and some other things. And so this is something that's brand new from John Prine. I hope you enjoy it. It's called World Without Love.

Yes, that is the First Aid Kit out of Sweden, turning on to you from the Palomino album. And before that, something brand new from Sunvolt. They have an album that'll be out in a while. It's called Sound Signal Serenades, and that was the serenade song I played for you. And something really exciting for those of you who like John Prine, he's got an album coming out, and I started off that set with World Without Love from the album Found Dogs, which will be available in October. There's five brand new songs. They must have been holding out for a while on those, but that, like what you hear. Can't wait to hear the rest of it. 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Peacemaker Resources is teaming up with Apple Blossom Village and the Bemidji State University for a free family forest day Saturday, August 22nd from 3 to 6 at Diamond Point Park on Lake Bemidji. Enjoy campfire cooking plus the chance to use BSU's canoes, kayaks, and stand-up paddle boards. There will also be a wild rice demonstration and nature-based games for all ages. The Arrowhead Library System is offering acrylic painting kits now through August 31st at its libraries. Kits are designed for ages 13 and up and include a link to video instructions. We'll get you back into the music now. I got something brand new from Fenny Lily. It's called Uh-Huh.

brought to you from Northern Alabama. That is Ghost River Revival with Weird Woods. And before that, Birmingham from Shovels and Rope from their album Oh Be Joyful. And started off that set with Fanny Lilly with a track called Uh-Huh. And the album is called Win-Win. You are tuned to KAXE 91.7 Grand Rapids, KBXE 90.5 Bagley Bemidji, 89.9 Brainerd, and on your smart speaker, telling the stories of Northern Minnesota through music, news, conversation, and events. And we appreciate you tuning in. The weather's going to be good the rest of the day, mostly sunny, highs 74 to 78, west winds 5 to 10. Tonight, mostly cloudy, temps in the upper 40s to mid 50s. Chance of showers and thunderstorms late. And then tomorrow, showers and thunderstorms are likely, mostly cloudy, becoming sunny with highs in the low 70s to low 80s. Overnight temps in the low to mid 50s. Friday, mostly sunny, highs in the mid 70s to low 80s. It's currently 1 minute after 3 o'clock. It's 78 degrees outside here in Grand Rapids. It's a beautiful sunny day. And you're tuned in to On the River. And I will just keep the music going for you here. Next one I'm going to start off with is I'm With Her. It's a trio of women made up of Sarah Jarosz, Aoife O'Donovan, and Sarah Watkins. And this is the track that was on Sarah Jarosz's album recently, Polaroid Lovers. It's called Ancient Light, a live version.

from Sao Paulo, Brazil. That is Tagua. And excuse me, I'll spare myself trying to pronounce the title because I can't. But leave it at that. And then they had a couple of Canadian artists up there. Bryan Adams with 51st State and Tragically Hip with Bob Cajun. And started off the set with Ancient Light with I'm With Her. And that's live from Atlanta. You're listening to KAXE. My name is Kevin Sinnell. I'm your volunteer host this afternoon. I'll be with you until 4 o'clock. 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Don't drive impaired, drive sober, drive smart. Good words. I will keep the music going here for you. The next one I got is something brand new from Sheryl Crow with Jesse Wells, and it's called The Freedom Bus.

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0: Brand new music from you on that set. That is the Mary Wallopers with Kit Kat Club. And before that, something brand new from Bemidji High School graduate Bear. Forget Me Not from the album Good Like It Should Be. And started off that group with Sheryl Crow featuring Jesse Wells, Freedom Bus. And the album that Sheryl Crow has a brand new album coming out is called Pick You Up.
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0: 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For more information, email comments at kaxe.org or call 218-326-1234 during business hours. Regular meetings of our board of directors are held the fourth Monday of the month. 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Mostly sunny the rest of the day, highs 74 to 78, winds 5 to 10 miles per hour. Tonight, mostly cloudy, temps in the upper 40s to mid-50s, chance of showers and thunderstorms late. Thursday, showers and thunderstorms likely, mostly cloudy, becoming sunny with highs in the low 70s. Overnight, temps in the low to mid-50s. Friday, mostly sunny, highs in the mid-70s to low 80s. Stay tuned after at 4 o'clock. It'll be all things considered at 4 o'clock as it happens from 6 to 7. And at 7 o'clock on the river with Annie and Scott Humphrey, followed by Headwaters with Kari Headland. Lots of great music coming your way. Stay tuned for that. Going to kick off this next set of music with something from Ian Moore, and it's called Satisfied.

off the album Endgame, that is Rise Against, and it's called Satellite. And we also heard a Turnpike Troubadours with Good Lord Lori, and started off the set with Ian Moore, Satisfied. And you're listening to KAXE. My name is Kevin Sinnell. I've been your volunteer host this afternoon. Got one more set before the news comes up at 4 o'clock. 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And now back to the music. I got a song here by Ryan Sandholm. He's from Bellingham, Washington, and this track is called Goldmine.

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0: zombies.
1: Good morning. The U.S. owes $40 trillion. The debt has never been this high. One of the biggest federal costs is interest on that debt. How does that make people's cost of living more expensive? It's Morning Edition from NPR News. Companies were hesitant to get involved in Venezuela after the U.S. captured Nicolas Maduro. I'm Sasha Pfeiffer.
2: And I'm Leila Fadel. The country's oil minister was in Houston this week to announce deals with U.S. companies. Also, the Israeli military is starting criminal investigations into its soldiers killing civilians in Gaza. That includes a five-year-old girl. And two companies say they have a promising vaccine for skin cancer. It's Thursday, August 20th. On this day in 1858, Charles Darwin's theory of evolution was published. The news is next.
3: Live from NPR News in Washington, I'm Janine Herbst. President Trump says the U.S. will launch economic warfare against Iran, threatening severe financial penalties on any country that helps Tehran evade sanctions. This is oil struggles to move through the Strait of Hormuz as the U.S.-Israeli war in Iran is now in its sixth month. And NPR's Aya Batraoui has more.
4: We've seen maximum economic pressure before by President Trump, but this is a step beyond because now there is that naval blockade in place, and it is blocking Iran from being able to export its oil. And this pivot from bombings to blockade comes as AAA says gas prices in the U.S. are up 30% on average from a year ago. So in many states, people are paying a dollar or more per gallon than they were. Now, that is because of Iran's chokehold on the Strait of Hormuz since the beginning of this war.
3: NPR's Aya Batraoui reporting. NPR has learned an unusual Census Bureau report the President Trump says shows widespread illegal voting by non-U.S. citizens has ties to a Trump-aligned think tank. NPR's Hansi Lo Wang reports data and election experts say the report's conclusions are questionable.
5: In a social media post, President Trump claimed the Census Bureau's initial analysis of more than 128 million voter records from 2020, quote, proves that over 24,000 non-citizens voted illegally, unquote. Trump said the final number will, quote, explode after the Bureau checks more records. Many past studies and audits, however, show illegal voting by non-U.S. citizens is incredibly rare. The Census Bureau's report lists no authors and gives little explanation about how it analyzed records. NPR has learned the analysis was not done by career civil servants, and the team behind it included individuals affiliated with America First Policy Institute, a think tank started by officials from Trump's first administration. That's according to a Bureau employee who NPR agreed not to name because they fear retaliation at work. Spokespeople for the Bureau and the think tank did not respond to requests for comment. Anzi Luong, NPR News.
3: Two Texas-based oil companies, SLB and Hunt Oil, are among the first to enter agreements with Venezuela, according to the country's oil minister on state-owned media this week. Natalie Weber from Houston Public Media has more.
6: The Trump administration has spent months trying to convince skeptical U.S. companies to invest in Venezuela's oil resources after the capture of President Nicolas Maduro. Francisco Manaldi is the director of Rice University's Latin America Energy Program. He says these agreements are a significant milestone.
7: These could open up a new wave of investment. Still, we have to wait and see if companies actually deploy their resources.
6: Venezuelan energy leaders addressed oil and gas executives at a conference in Houston this week, encouraging further investment in the South American country. Many top U.S. energy executives have remained hesitant to get involved in Venezuela, facing uncertainty about the country's political stability.
3: Natalie Weber reporting. You're listening to NPR News from Washington. A court in China has sentenced the founder of Evergrande Group, once one of China's biggest property developers, to life in prison. NPR's Jennifer Pak reports from Beijing that his company's downfall once triggered worries of a Lehman Brothers-style coup.
8: At the industry's peak, Evergrande and the rest of the real estate sector drove about a quarter of China's economic growth. Evergrande's founder, Xu Jiaying, also known by his Cantonese name Hui Kaiyan, spent lavishly on land, on a soccer team, on fairyland theme parks to rival Disneyland. Evergrande borrowed money cheaply to grow. Other property firms did the same. Evergrande was just more brazen. By 2021, Evergrande had racked up more than $300 billion in debt. Xu pleaded guilty to 8 charges, including taking public deposits, and will have all his property confiscated. But the downfall of Evergrande and other property firms continue to be a drag on China's economic growth. Jennifer Pak, NPR News, Beijing.
3: Prince Harry and his wife Meghan are moving back to the UK for an extended stay, but won't be resuming their roles as working members of the royal family. A source familiar with their plans tells NPR the couple's two children, Prince Archie, who's 7, and 5-year-old Princess Lilibet, have been enrolled in a British school starting in September. Last month, they came to the UK on vacation, visiting Harry's father, King Charles, who was notified of the couple's plans last weekend. Charles has said he welcomes the news. U.S. futures contracts are trading in mixed territory this morning. I'm Janine Herbst, NPR News, in Washington.
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2: It's Morning Edition from NPR News. I'm Leila Fadel.
13: And I'm Sasha Pfeiffer. The U.S. government's debt has reached a new high or a new low, depending on your point of view.
2: A daily update from the Treasury Department on Wednesday said the federal debt had topped $40 trillion. This year alone, Washington is adding more than $2 trillion in red ink. And that's driving up interest expenses for the government and everyone else.
13: NPR's Scott Horsley joins us to explain. Hi, Scott.
14: Good morning, Sasha.
13: All right, Scott, we're not in a recession. We're not in a pandemic. Things like that might justify the debt. So why is the debt growing so fast?
14: It's growing because the government is spending more than it takes in by a pretty wide margin. Last year, the GOP Congress voted to extend the 2017 tax cuts, so tax revenue is growing more slowly than it otherwise would. The administration had hoped to offset some of that with the tariff revenue, but, of course, a lot of the president's tariffs were struck down by the Supreme Court, so the government's actually had to refund more than $100 billion it collected. And meantime, spending just keeps going up. You know, a lot of the increased spending is the result of our aging population, which drives up costs for things like Medicare. But Carolyn Bordeaux, who heads a deficit watchdog group called the Concord Coalition, says some of it's driven by the growth of the debt itself.
15: The $40 trillion itself is just a number, but you have to think about the impact that that will have on the interest payments. We are now spending more on interest than we spend on national defense. It is one of the highest categories in terms of our expenditures, and is one of the fastest growing.
14: The government is spending more than $1 trillion this year just paying interest on the debt, and that's about 15% more interest than the government had to pay last year.
13: Yeah, and those growing interest payments are problematic. Explain what's behind the big jump in the interest payments.
14: Well, it's partly because the debt itself has gotten so big. You know, when you carry a big balance on your credit card, the interest payments go up. But it's also because the people who lend the government money are demanding higher interest rates now. This week, the interest rate on a 30-year government bond was the highest it's been in almost two decades. And Bordeaux says that drives up borrowing costs for everyone else.
15: Those interest rates are linked to everybody's mortgage payments. They're linked to small business loans. They're linked to the cost of living for Americans across the country.
14: Mortgage rates, for example, have climbed to about 6.7%. And of course, that's making it harder for people who are trying to buy their first home.
13: Very hard. Scott, is there any movement in Washington to get control over this growing debt?
14: Some members of Congress have started making noises about, you know, maybe setting up a fiscal commission of some sort. But those efforts don't seem to be getting a lot of traction so far. And let's face it, most voters are not screaming that they want to pay higher taxes or see their own government benefits cut. Maybe that will start to change as these borrowing costs continue to climb and become an even bigger drag on the U.S. economy. What's really remarkable about all this red ink is that it's coming at a time of relative prosperity. The government used to run big deficits in hard times, but then shrink those deficits relative to the economy in good times. That's no longer the case. And Bordeaux says that raises the risk that the next time the country faces some big challenge, it may not have the fiscal flexibility it would like.
15: One of the problems with running deficits at times like this is, what do you do when you hit a really serious crisis? What do you do when you hit a recession? What happens if we have another pandemic? What happens if we have an international global crisis, a war? We don't have a lot of headroom to issue more debt.
14: You know, the U.S. was fortunate during previous crises that it was able to borrow a lot of money at relatively low cost. But we can't take it for granted that will always be the case.
13: And NPR's Scott Horsley, thank you.
14: You're welcome.
2: For more on the U.S. debt and bond markets, I've got Stacey Vanek-Smith on the line with me. She's a reporter at Bloomberg Businessweek and co-host of the podcast Everybody's Business. Good morning, Stacey. Thanks for being back on the program.
16: Good morning, Layla.
2: Okay, let's start with a little Econ 101. What does it mean for bond yields to go up or down?
16: All right, so the world of bonds, I think of it like severance. It is mysterious and important. So I think of it, bonds are like a little loan that we give the government. Mm-hmm. So if you buy a government bond, you are loaning the government money. And just like a loan, the government has to pay you interest on that bond. It pays you back plus a little interest, and that interest is called the yield. So when yields go up, that is like an interest rate on a loan going up. So it gets more expensive for the government to borrow money. And just like Scott was saying, that means that the government is going deeper and deeper into debt every time it borrows money, harder to pay it back.
2: So Scott also just mentioned that the federal debt is linked to everyone's cost of living. Explain that process a little more, how a higher debt turns into, for example, a more expensive mortgage.
16: Yeah, it's interesting. It's because all of these things are competing. So mortgages, you might remember from the financial crisis, mortgage-backed securities. Mm-hmm. Banks will package up a bunch of mortgages, chop them up, and sell them to investors on the market. Well, those compete against U.S. Treasury bonds. And so they all get priced together. They're all competing against each other. And so when U.S. Treasuries have to start offering higher interest rates to investors, everybody else does. And so that brings up the price of mortgages. When banks are having to pay more for that, it gets passed down to us. They start charging us more to lend us money for our houses.
2: This week, the Treasury Department announced it will buy back more bonds to try to push down interest rates on money it borrows. What were investors' concerns about the bond market?
16: I think it is just like Scott was saying. It's inflation, I mm-hmm. think, because specifically the 30-year bond. People think if they loan the government money for a long time, 30 years especially, by the time they get their money back, the U.S. dollar isn't going to be worth as much. Like if I lend you money, $1,000, and 30 years later when you pay me back, I can only buy a coffee with $1,000, that wasn't a good loan. So essentially, that's what investors are worried about.
2: And how effective is the Treasury's plan?
16: I mean, so far it seems to have worked pretty well. It's a strange thing the way these things work because the government essentially stepped in and bought its own bonds. It's lending itself money, and that makes it more attractive for us to lend it money. But it did work. It's kind of getting money in the system, money flowing. So far, so good.
2: At the White House, President Trump was asked if he is concerned about volatility in the bond market. He said no, and then repeated a familiar complaint he's had about the Federal Reserve and the short-term interest rate it controls.
17: They raise them for no reason. And you can't go out to the market when you have a Fed that's raising interest. You can't say, I want to pay 3 points less than what the Fed says you're supposed to be paying. So, no, I don't think so at all. I think we have a very powerful country, and we're powering through these ridiculous interest rates.
2: What do you think of the president's diagnosis here?
16: It's interesting. I mean, I do think the higher inflation goes, the higher the Fed is going to have to raise interest rates to try to bring that under control. And that is going to affect things like bonds. That's going to make investing in the U.S. government, loaning the U.S. government money, seem riskier. So it's going to push up. It's going to potentially force up interest rates, drive up inflation, all of that. So it's not, I would disagree with the president on economic terms here. But, you know, he is right that also raising interest rates is hard on the economy.
18: With all this debt, do investors still see the U.S. as a reliable borrower?
16: Yes. Yes. So relatively speaking, lending money to the U.S. government seems a little bit riskier maybe than it did before. But this is still... Lending the U.S. money, U.S. government bonds are still seen as the safest investment in the world. It's sometimes called the riskless investment. I don't know if I agree with that. But, you know, governments, investors all over the world count on those bonds as just the safest place possible in the world right now to put their money. And hopefully that will continue.
18: That's Bloomberg's Stacey Vanek-Smith. Stacey, thank you for helping break this down for us.
16: Thanks, Layla.
19: Water levels at the nation's two largest reservoirs are at record lows. Lake Powell and Lake Mead hold water from the Colorado River. The reservoirs drying up is a major threat to the water supply for tens of millions of people across the West. From member station KJZZ, Alex Hager reports.
20: Standing on a red rock cliff overlooking Lake Powell on the Arizona-Utah border, the signs of its decline are visible. Even with the reservoir less than a quarter full, speedboats are still cruising across the surface. But they're doing it under about 180 feet of towering white bathtub rings on the canyon wall. They're a sign of how high the water used to be and how the Colorado River, which fills this reservoir, is in trouble.
21: The last time Lake Powell Reservoir was this low, Neil Armstrong had not set foot on the moon yet. So this really is a historic moment.
20: Eric Balkin is director of the environmental nonprofit Glen Canyon Institute. Balkin says Powell looks like this because of drought, climate change, and steady demand from people.
21: We have to start thinking about how to manage this system when all of the reservoirs are at critically low levels.
20: Lake Mead, downstream near Las Vegas, also hit a record low last week. The federal government is scrambling to put out a new plan for managing the Colorado River after the states that use it couldn't agree on how to bring down demand. They're in a pinch because of what would happen if it drops much lower. Below the massive dam that holds back Lake Powell, the Colorado River flows downstream and long power lines stretch up to the desert above. If the lake drops just 30 feet lower, water can't flow through the turbines that generate electricity inside the dam. Much lower than that, it might not be able to pass water through at all, threatening the supply for cities like Phoenix and San Diego, plus a massive farming industry. At the base of the iconic dam, Sarah Porterfield with the conservation group Trout Unlimited says it's a time of reckoning.
22: What do we do with this incredibly important piece of infrastructure that is important not just for the power it produces, the water storage capacity, but also is culturally important?
20: Climate scientists say Powell and other Colorado River reservoirs are unlikely to fill again anytime soon. Climate change and drought mean less coming in, and policymakers need to adjust how much people take out. For NPR News, I'm Alex Hager in Arizona.

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1: This is Morning Edition from NPR News. I'm Sasha Pfeiffer.
2: And I'm Leila Falden. Good morning. The pharmaceutical company Merck and biotech company Moderna announced a successful late-stage trial of a vaccine for deadly skin cancer. They say this new mRNA vaccine, using the same technology that powered many COVID shots, significantly lessened the recurrence and spread of melanoma. The news raised the stock prices of both companies, which have yet to share the full study. To learn more about this, we've called Dr. Robert von der Heide. He is a cancer immunologist who directs the Abramson Cancer Center at Penn Medicine, which was a site for this trial, though he was not involved. He is also president-elect of the American Association for Cancer Research. Dr. von der Heide, good morning, and thank you for being here.
3: Good morning, Leila. Nice to be here.
2: So from what you've read, what is your understanding of how this vaccine works and whether it's a potential breakthrough?
3: Well, this vaccine works by activating the immune system, adding one more way to do that for our patients with cancer. As you said, it's based on the technology that was developed for the COVID vaccinations. But in this case, it's designed to generate T cells that would attack cancer. And it does so by targeting specific mutations in the patient's tumor. So these vaccines are designed and created for one patient at a time. In the study, the vaccine was probably enhanced because it was used with another already FDA-approved immune-enhancing drug called pembrolizumab.
2: So it would be a vaccine that you would get only if you've had melanoma?
3: Right now, this is for patients who've had melanoma. It is a vaccine to prevent recurrence, which the companies reported yesterday that it did so. We await the data, of course.
2: How significant could a vaccine like this be for people with melanoma?
3: Well, I think it's highly significant because it allows people to live without with a less chance of recurrence, which is what we want, of course. But it's also significant because the technology has the ability and already being adapted for patients with other types of cancer.
2: You said, of course, we await the data. What questions do you have about the data that we haven't seen yet?
3: Well, we'd like to see the magnitude of the response. An earlier study from these companies reported earlier this year indicated a significant, clinically meaningful result. We'll see that data when it's reported. We also want to understand, did the vaccine work as designed? Did it

0: generate a T-cell response in patients? And of course, were there any new safety signals so far? The companies indicate not.
1: What steps remain before a drug like this could be available for patients, a vaccine like this could be available for patients?
0: So this study is ongoing, and it will complete. It's not enrolling new patients, I understand, but it's being followed to see what the ultimate impact will be on overall survival for these patients. At some point, the data will be presented to regulatory groups to approve it for use. The big step is that this type of vaccine, this type of therapeutic, really has for cancer, hasn't yet about. This is quite involved. You have to harvest the patient's tumor, sequence it, identify the mutations, make the vaccine per the patient. So these are large manufacturing challenges that.
1: So each vaccine would have to be tailored to each patient?
0: Yes, that's right. So this is not just sitting on the shelf where you can get, well,
1: Here's your
0: here's a
1: cancer
0: bottle of
1: vaccine.
0: pills. So that's a challenge, but this was a big study of over 1,000 patients, and it seems feasible to ramp it up for worldwide application. That will take some work, of course.
1: And really quickly, I mean, how much of a breakthrough is this potentially? Could it mean that cancer becomes a preventable disease at some point?
0: Well, we certainly hope that, and we think the real power of the immune system one day will be to prevent cancer in the first place.
1: Doctor.
0: This is preventing relapse.
1: Dr. Robert von der Heide directs Penn Medicine's Cancer Center. Thank you for your time and your expertise.
0: Thank you.
2: Health officials in the Democratic Republic of the Congo say more than 5,000 people have contracted Ebola in the past 3 months. Almost half have died. It's the fastest-growing outbreak of the virus in history. NPR's Duri Biskarin reports.
3: Tulane University epidemiologist Lena Moses spent 2 years responding to the 2014-2016 Ebola outbreak. It killed 11,000 people in West Africa, and she fears this outbreak will be worse.
4: I'm not surprised because at the beginning of this outbreak, it was clear we were very behind in response, and we haven't seen the international support that we need to stop this.
3: Ebola was likely circulating in eastern Congo as early as February, but testing problems and limited public health resources delayed the response.
4: Ebola doesn't happen in a vacuum. It happens where there are failing health systems that are not protecting people from all the other diseases out there.
3: Congo's Minister of Health, Samuel Roger Kamba Mulamba, announced this week that more than 5,000 people have contracted Ebola since the outbreak was officially declared 3 months ago. In a televised briefing, he said the Congolese people have a right to be afraid, but shouldn't panic.
5: Et que nous aurons plus de morts cette année par paludisme.
3: We will have more deaths this year from malaria, Mulamba said. We'll have more deaths from tuberculosis, HIV, women giving birth. He tried to reassure people, saying 85% of cases are still concentrated in the hardest-hit Ituri province. Vaccines for the strain of Ebola are in clinical trials. But Dr. Menenji Mangundu, Oxfam's country director for the DRC, says the outbreak is far from under control.
6: We are doing catch-up, to be honest. Because also we had challenges of funding.
3: He says aid cuts from the U.S. and other countries have left aid groups limited in the help they can provide. And government health workers have been protesting because they haven't been paid. The Congolese government says it's due to logistical delays in getting money to the center of the outbreak.
6: Imagine living in a zone where there's Ebola, you're under stress, there are so much difficult conditions around the epidemic areas, and then you are not paid.
3: Mangundu says his fear is that the outbreak will still be growing when students return to school in September. Duri Biskarin, NPR News, Washington.

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1: In 1977, the psychobilly band The Cramps recorded a studio album that never saw the light of day. 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
1: I'm Juana Summers. A new Cramps album, Gravest Gravy, on All Things Considered from NPR News.
3: More news from National Public Radio comes up next and this afternoon at 4 o'clock here on KAXE. I'm Heidi Holton. It's 529. Thanks for being with me on this early morning. Coming up at 620, speaking of early, it's our early bird fishing guide, Jeff Sundin. If you have a question for him or want to tell us about something you've been seeing on lakes and rivers in northern Minnesota, text me 218-326-1234. 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Looking at the weather for today, showers and thunderstorms likely, mostly cloudy, becoming sunny, highs in the low 70s to low 80s, overnight temperatures in the low to mid 50s. And tomorrow, Friday, is looking like mostly sunny skies, highs in the mid 70s to low 80s. Things that are going on around our region. Today continues the rummage sale to benefit educational opportunities for women. It is from 8 to noon at Christ Episcopal Church in Grand Rapids. Most of the sales will be done on a free will donation basis. And the Swampsiders ATV Club have their annual poker run this Saturday. Registration at 10 a.m. at the Swampsiders Clubhouse. Ride your ATV, motorcycle, or car through the Big Fork and Marcel area with poker games along the way and a spaghetti dinner back at the club at 5 p.m. Proceeds benefit ALS Never Surrender and children with terminal illness. Minnesota author William Kent Krueger is going to be talking about his latest Cork O'Connor mystery, God's Country, this Saturday at 1:30 on the Itasca campus of Minnesota North College in Grand Rapids. And also going on Saturday, Peacemaker Resources, Apple Blossom Village, and Bemidji State University present a free family forest day from 3 to 6 at Diamond Point Park on Lake Bemidji. You can enjoy campfire cooking, plus the chance to use BSU's canoes, kayaks, and stand-up paddle boards. Also be a wild rice demonstration and nature-based games for all ages. Here's John Latimer, and it's our daily dose of phenology.
4: On today's date, August 20th, 1989, I noticed my first flock of common grackles, a large flock of birds, and noisy and raucous and oftentimes not well received because they sweep into a yard and they congregate in these big flocks and they make a lot of racket and people tend to think ill of them. But grackles are actually a pretty interesting bird. They're seen in the close-up. They're a lovely sort of an iridescent blue-green on the head and shoulders and then fading into a black body, a large gold eye, and a long dark beak. The bird also has an amazing habit of being very, very generous and kind with any young of the flock. In other words, it doesn't seek out its own young when it finds some treasure to feed. It just turns and feeds the first young bird nearby. And you can't say too much ill about a bird who's that generous with his food sources. They do flock up and they do make a racket, but they also take care of one another, and that's to

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1: It's Morning Edition from NPR News. I'm Leila Fadel.
2: And I'm Sasha Pfeiffer. Venezuela's energy leaders say the country is open for business.
1: This week, U.S. oil companies signed some of the first deals with Venezuela in close to two decades. This comes 8 months after the U.S. seized Venezuelan President Nicolas Maduro.
2: Houston Public Media's energy reporter Natalie Weber has been reporting on this, and she joins us from Houston. Good morning, Natalie.
3: Good morning.
2: So I recall that after the U.S. captured Maduro, oil companies were hesitant to get involved with Venezuela, but now they're involved. Give us a sense of what's in these deals.
3: Yeah, so the Dallas-based Hunt Oil Company entered into a contract to expand the country's oil and gas production. And then SLB, formerly known as Schlumberger, a Houston oil field services company, also signed an agreement for oil exploration in Venezuela. And Venezuela's oil minister, Paula Henao, announced this deal on state-run media. These deals were signed on Tuesday while Venezuelan leaders were in Houston for an energy conference. And I attended the conference in Houston where Henao spoke this week. She says the country has made changes to its laws that will make it easier for foreign companies to invest in Venezuela.
4: Entonces, la invitación es a que...
3: What she's saying right now is that the country's agreements with U.S. companies offer a chance to evaluate opportunities for investment in Venezuela. Now, at this time, we don't really know how much these deals are worth. That hasn't been made public yet.
2: Natalie, could you give us some sense of the significance of these deals?
3: Sure. Well, these are some of the first major agreements between U.S. oil companies and Venezuela since the Venezuelan government took control of foreign oil fields in 2007. The South American country has the world's largest proven oil reserves, according to OPEC. James Chester is the CEO of Energy Capital and Power, which organized the Houston conference with Venezuelan leaders this week. Here's what he said.
5: It's very significant that they're actually coming here. They're not waiting for people to come to Caracas.
3: It's a tough time for Venezuela right now. The country needs billions of dollars to rebuild after a devastating earthquake killed thousands of people in June. So the country needs money, and soon. And these contracts are a meaningful milestone after many oil corporations have kind of hesitated to get involved in Venezuela. That's according to Francisco Minaldi. He's the director of Rice University's Latin America Energy Program.
6: These could open up a new wave of investment. Still, we have to wait and see if companies actually deploy their resources.
3: Still, a lot of energy CEOs say it could take time and a lot of money to ramp up Venezuela's oil production.
2: So as we just heard, it's unclear how this might play out, whether the companies will make money. Do we have any sense of whether this could become a trend of oil deals between U.S. companies and Venezuela?
3: So it's hard to say. Even if Maduro has been removed from office, the country is still being run by his vice president, Delcy Rodriguez, under the title of acting president. And even if some companies are starting to make moves, there's still a lot of political uncertainty. Industry analysts told me energy companies may try to prioritize short-term deals. They say once President Trump leaves office, it's hard to say what U.S. foreign policy in Venezuela could look like, and that could have a huge impact on international business deals.
2: That is Natalie Weber from Houston Public Media. Thank you.
3: Thank you.
1: Israel's military is opening criminal investigations into two attacks during the Gaza war that involve Israeli soldiers killing a Palestinian family, paramedics, and rescue workers. It's very rare for Israel's military to pursue criminal inquiries into its own soldiers, and it's just as rare that the cases lead to convictions. NPR's Daniel Estrin reports from Tel Aviv.
7: The first case Israel is investigating became the subject of an Academy Award-nominated film. The feature film is The Voice of Hind Rajab. It tells the story of a five-year-old girl who called Palestinian paramedics for help.
8: Hello?
7: It uses the real-life recordings of her call.
9: Hello?
7: She called from the car. Her other family members inside were dead. Israeli troops fired on them as they fled Gaza City early in the war in January 2024. As the paramedics set out to rescue the girl, they too were killed by Israeli fire. Later, the girl's body was found. Now, 2.5 years later, the Israeli military has announced a criminal investigation. The army said the family was driving contrary to a notice the army had announced to residents and that troops fired at the family's car as it approached them. The army noted, quote, alleged failures in coordinating with the Palestinian ambulance crew. The girl's grandmother, also named Hind Rajab, spoke with NPR about Israel's criminal probe. We support that it be opened, but there should be justice for all the children and adults of Gaza, she says. But she doesn't believe soldiers would actually be held accountable and said justice should come internationally. The Israeli army also announced another criminal investigation into last year's killing of 15 Palestinian rescue workers in a single Israeli attack. This was in March 2025. Ambulances, a fire truck, and a UN vehicle were driving to respond to casualties from an Israeli attack when the rescue crews themselves came under Israeli fire. Soldiers then crushed the vehicles and buried the dead in a mass grave, according to the military and the UN. A cell phone video retrieved from one of the rescue workers' bodies captured his last moments. Mom, he says, forgive me. This is the path I chose to help people. The army now says soldiers were preparing an ambush on Hamas militants when they misidentified the rescue vehicles. The army says the soldiers' fire, quote, raises a reasonable suspicion of criminal misconduct. Israel's foreign ministry called these tragic incidents during the fighting against terrorists in Gaza. It said the decision to open criminal investigations demonstrates Israel's commitment to accountability. The military has only opened two other criminal probes into soldier misconduct during the war in Gaza. That's according to an Israeli human rights group called Yesh Din. The group's director, Ziv Shtal, says historically, Israeli military convictions are rare.
8: The number of indictments being served is almost zero in comparison to the number of complaints against soldiers and commanders who committed crimes. In the even more rare cases where there is a conviction against soldiers or commanders, they get the most ridiculous punishments in comparison to the offenses they commit.
7: There are about 150 incidents the army is still reviewing of soldier conduct in Gaza, where health officials say Israel has killed more than 73,000 Palestinians. Israel's army also said there are several killings during the Gaza war that do not justify criminal probes, attacks that killed aid workers from Doctors Without Borders, and an attack in April 2024 that killed 7 aid workers from World Central Kitchen. That's a U.S. group that provides meals in Gaza. World Central Kitchen called for an independent commission to investigate. It said the Israeli military, quote, cannot credibly investigate its own conduct. Daniel Estrin, NPR News, Tel Aviv.
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10: Hey, guys. I'm going to send you a couple more little observations from this week that I thought were pretty cool. One, we see a lot of turkey vultures around here, so that's not unusual. And
11: I appreciate this effort to move away from the bombast that elections have become. Tip O'Neill said it best, all politics is local. And I so appreciate you, KAXE, for making it so.
12: Last Sunday, while paddling along the north and east shore of Sand Lake in the Brit area, I noticed about a dozen clumps of yellow irises.
9: 5:44, more news is coming up from Morning Edition. I'm Heidi Holton. Thanks for tuning in. Up next, we're learning about ChatGPT for teenagers. 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This crisis intervention service is a program of first call for help, 211, providing crisis assessments, stabilization services, referrals, and resourcings to residents of any age who are in crisis. Available 24 hours a day, 7 days a week by dialing 211. Coming up later this morning, we welcome Megan Buffington from the KEXE newsroom to talk about some of the stories she's been working on. That's before 8 o'clock. Then Aaron Brown joins us at 8:10 to talk about a recent article he wrote for the Minnesota Star Tribune about Gen X generation and how there's a Gen X sized hole in our economy, our politics, and our culture, according to Aaron Brown. We'll also bring you a conversation with Minnesota musician Jeremy Messersmith. It'll be a slice of ham. That means that Amy Thielen, our host of Ham Radio, will be joining us as well, because we're talking about food with Jeremy. We're talking about what he's entering into the state fair: brownies, oatmeal, raisin cookies, and lemon bars. More news is coming up next at 6:20. We talk fishing.
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1: 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I'm Leila Fadel.
14: And I'm Sasha Pfeiffer. Many teenagers use artificial intelligence not just for homework, but for companionship. Many parents worry AI could harm their kids' learning and their mental health. Now, OpenAI has a new version of its chatbot that it says addresses some of those concerns and gives parents more control. It's called ChatGPT for Teens. We've called Ashley Kapu to learn more about this. She's a reporter who covers artificial intelligence for CNBC.com. Ashley, good morning.
15: Good morning. Thank you for having me.
14: How is ChatGPT for teens different than regular ChatGPT?
15: That's a great question. So ChatGPT for Teens is a dedicated chatbot experience for users under 18 years old. So it builds on a lot of the features OpenAI has been introducing over the last year after the company has faced a number of lawsuits and government inquiries over its safety practices. So basically what this means in practice is that users between 17 and 13, which is the youngest age that the platform allows, will be automatically placed into the ChatGPT for Teens experience. So adults 18 and older will have access to the chatbot's standard features.
14: How is the company going to know if people are in that age range?
15: That is another great question, and there are a couple ways this happens. So the first is the most obvious. When you sign up to create a ChatGPT account, you have to input your full name and age. So again, users under 18 will automatically be placed into the ChatGPT for Teens experience.
14: But people often lie about their age.
15: Right, exactly. So if a kid tries to circumvent that and claims to be older than they are, OpenAI has a second option that they lean on here. In January, they introduced an age prediction model, which helps estimate whether a user is under 18. And they do this by tracking a number of behaviors, including usage patterns, how long an account has existed, times of day when a user is active, as well as some other indicators.
14: Very interesting. So let's say a teenager goes to ChatGPT for Teens and says, write my term paper. What's going to happen? Is it different than what ChatGPT would do? Because ChatGPT might write the term paper.
15: Yes. So there are a number of educational features in this experience, and one of them is called responsible homework reminders. So if a child is trying to take a shortcut quickly to get to an answer, ChatGPT for Teens can show them and redirect them to a mode called study mode, which aims to help students work through problems step by step instead of arriving at an answer immediately.
14: We also know there are a lot of examples where people get chatbots to tell them things they're not supposed to do or to encourage them to do things that are not healthy. So let's say a teenager goes to ChatGPT for Teens and says, find me a liquor store where I can buy alcohol without showing a driver's license. Are there limitations there?
15: Yes. So OpenAI says the ChatGPT for Teens experience is designed with stronger built-in safety protections. And there's a few examples that they give. So They say the experience reduces exposure to content that's considered harmful or developmentally appropriate, like the example that you gave there. So some other areas that that covers includes protections around topics like eating disorders or self-harm or violence or other explicit content. It also encourages users to take breaks. So OpenAI said it includes, you know, reminders to step away and turn off the chatbot. And OpenAI also said it includes consistent reminders to tell users that they're talking to AI and not to a person.
2: Huh. Well, teenagers and kids in general are really good at finding workarounds that can defeat technology, so we'll have to see whether they do it in this case as well.
15: Yes, exactly.
2: That is CNBC's Ashley Kapoor. Thank you.
15: Thank you.

0: This is Morning Edition from NPR News. I'm Sasha Pfeiffer.
1: And I'm Leila Fadel. This week's pick from 76 is Futuristic Dragon by glam rock pioneers T-Rex. The band's leader, Mark Bolan, was always experimenting with new sounds, and on this album, we hear a combination of disco, soul, rhythm, and blues that all adds up to rock and roll. One of the album's best-known tracks is New York City, which feels like a 1976 version of doo-wop. The last track on side one, Calling All Destroyers, makes you want to flip the record over and see what else is in store. Calling All Destroyers. Futuristic Dragon was the band's 11th album overall and their second to last, just before Dandy in the Underworld. 6 months after that album's release, Mark Bolan died in a car crash, effectively ending the band.

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1: 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Horizon3.ai.
0: From Marketplace in Washington, I'm Kimberly Adams. We're continuing to follow the global bond market this morning. Here's a refresher of what we've seen in the last couple days. First, investor jitters about borrowing, geopolitical conflict, and inflation drove the 30-year Treasury yield up to a nearly 20-year high. Then yesterday, when the Treasury Department announced it would be buying up more longer-term bonds, there was some relief, and bond yields, that's the interest investors demand to hold the debt, began to fall. For more on this, I'm joined now by Bradley Saunders. He's North America economist at Capital Economics. Bradley, welcome back to the show.
2: Thanks for having me back.
0: What's been the global reaction to the U.S. Treasury Department stepping in and announcing that it was going to buy back more longer-term bonds?
2: It's been well received. Yields at the longer end of the yield curve have started to come down a little bit, which is what the Treasury would be hoping for. That's ultimately the aim here, is by creating more demand for treasuries, you're then boosting the price and therefore lowering the yield, given the inverse relationship. I think that ultimately the Treasury is swimming against the tide a little bit.
0: Confidence is really what this is all about, right? The global markets and even the domestic markets' confidence in the United States is long-term financial stability. So what kind of signal does it send that the Treasury had to step in here?
2: As you mentioned, you know, gross debt is now a national level above $40 trillion. And I think investors are really starting to push back and say, you know, we are reaching a point where we're starting to lose confidence. And the problem is, unless the government gets a fundamental grasp on the issue here, which is, you know, really high levels of debt issuance and sort of a change in the way that governments think about funding, from, you know, raising taxes to now just issuing debt over and over, We are going to reach a point at which investors will say this is enough, and you know, yields could reach astronomical levels. We've already got to the point where the US's annual interest payments exceed defense spending.
0: Bradley Saunders is North America economist at Capital Economics. Thank you.
2: Thanks very much.
0: Let's do the numbers. The 10-year Treasury yield is up at 4.67%, and the yield on the 30-year bond is up at 5.22%. Dow, S&P, and NASDAQ futures are mixed, with the Dow future down 85 points.
1: 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And by VantageScore, the predictive credit score that helps lenders accurately assess an additional 33 million consumers using accurate, alternative, and trended data. VantageScore.com.
0: Earlier this year, President Trump signed an executive order aimed at fast-tracking the review of psychedelics for mental health disorders. And just last month, pharmaceutical giant Eli Lilly acquired drug maker Atai Beckley, a company focused on developing psychedelic substances for mental health conditions, for $2.8 billion. Joining me to discuss the current landscape for psychedelics is Josh Hardman, founder and editor of the website Psychedelic Alpha. Good morning, Josh.
3: Thanks for having me, Kimberly. Great to be here.
0: I think when people hear the term psychedelics, they might just know about mushrooms or acids or some of these other more recreational type drugs. What sorts of substances are we really talking about here, and what are their therapeutic uses?
3: Yes, I mean, in the drug development world, we're generally almost exclusively talking about synthetic versions of those drugs. So while people might take mushrooms and they might ingest the sort of whole mushroom, here they're sort of isolating the primary metabolite, so psilocybin, and, you know, developing it as a synthetic sort of pharmaceutical product. We are also talking about drugs like MDMA, known as Molly on the street, like LSD, known as acid. But in this context, they're really being used in a more sort of monitored clinical setting. You know, this isn't microdosing. These are large, very trippy sort of doses of these drugs, but it's happening under a controlled environment.
0: What is the legal landscape like around these drugs?
3: In the US, there are some states that have got ahead of the federal government as well. So looking particularly at Oregon and Colorado, where psilocybin, so that's the active ingredient in magic mushrooms, can be administered to clients under the supervision of a state-trained facilitator or a facilitator trained in the state's model, but it's not explicitly medical. At the federal level, all of these drugs, without exception, remain in Schedule 1 of the Controlled Substances Act. So if they were approved, at least those medical products would need to be rescheduled by the Drug Enforcement Administration to allow them to be used medically. If these drugs are approved, that opens up this whole set of other things that need to be met. So obviously rescheduling, reimbursement from insurance providers before they're really reaching Americans at any reasonable scale.
0: What is the current business landscape like around these drugs, and how would that have to change if you do see what the administration wants here?
3: Yeah, so at the moment, most of the business around psychedelics is in the drug development world. So there's around half a dozen publicly traded companies developing these psychedelic drugs and seeking FDA approval. Some of them are quite large, considering they just have sort of one main drug under development. So Definium Therapeutics, which is developing LSD, has a market cap of around $6 billion at the time of recording. And there's other companies like Compass Pathways and GH Research, a Ty Beckley, obviously just acquired by Eli Lilly. So there's a small sort of pool of publicly traded developers, but there's also dozens of private startups working on developing other types of psychedelic drugs for approval. I think the real sort of shift in the business landscape has been that move away from sort of startups focused just on psychedelics towards large pharmaceutical companies like I just mentioned Eli Lilly, but also AbbVie and Otsuka becoming really involved in the psychedelics field. So that's been quite a big change. Now, if there were approvals, the key thing that needs to sort of change or develop is the involvement of care delivery sites. So particularly large national health systems, public health systems like the VA, they need to become involved more substantively and really work out how they're going to deliver these therapies, how they're going to pay for them, and how they're going to reach the patients that need them. So there's lots that needs to be done. Right now, almost all the money coming into the field is just going to this first goal of getting an approval for a drug.
0: Josh Hardman is founder and editor of Psychedelic Alpha, an independent media outlet looking at psychedelic medicines. Thank you so much.
3: Thank you very much.
0: And in Washington, I'm Kimberly Adams with the Marketplace Morning Report. 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
4: 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Thanks to you. 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We hope to see you come out to the Education Building and look for the Ampers booth. Showers and thunderstorms are likely for our day ahead. Mostly cloudy, becoming sunny with highs in the low 70s to low 80s. Overnight temperatures in the low to mid 50s. Help us with our question of the week. When did you first get a cell phone? How have phones changed? You can tell us your stories, 218-326-1234. It's 6 o'clock.
5: Good morning. President Trump is threatening economic warfare on any country that helps Iran. He wants U.S. allies to help end the stalemate in the Strait of Hormuz, allies who will be stuck with the fallout. It's Morning Edition from NPR News. A Meta whistleblower testifies that the company's attempts to make its apps safer for young people were designed to fail. I'm Leila Faldin.
6: And I'm Sasha Pfeiffer. He told a court that prompts for teens to take a break can be swiped away. Also, California is setting new limits on plants within 5 feet of homes to cut down on the risk of wildfires. And Andrew Garfield on making his first movie aimed at kids, The Magic Faraway Tree. It's Thursday, August 20th, which is when Andrew Garfield turns 43, still a kid at heart. The news is next.
7: Live from NPR News in Washington, I'm Janine Herbst. The Treasury Department says the federal debt has now passed $40 trillion, a record. NPR's Scott Horsley has more.
8: A lot of the increased spending is the result of our aging population, which drives up costs for things like Medicare. But Carolyn Bordeaux, who heads a deficit watchdog group called the Concord Coalition, says some of it's driven by the growth of the debt itself.
9: The $40 trillion itself is just a number, but you have to think about the impact that that will have on the interest payments. We are now spending more on interest than we spend on national defense. It is one of the highest categories in terms of our expenditures and is one of the fastest growing.
8: The government is spending more than $1 trillion this year just paying interest on the debt, and that's about 15% more interest than the government had to pay last year.
7: NPR's Scott Horsley reporting. At least 12 people are dead, more than 40 wounded, following a Russian missile attack on the Ukrainian capital of Kyiv. The Russian strikes come as Ukraine says air defense capabilities remain low. NPR's Charles Maines has more.
10: Russia's defense ministry said it attacked Kyiv with missiles and drones, hitting a drone production factory as well as a military depot and a logistics hub. Yet at least some of the Russian fire destroyed apartment buildings as well, driving civilians out of their homes in the middle of the night. Russia has stepped up air attacks on Ukraine in recent weeks, trying to exploit Ukraine's lack of interceptors to down ballistic missiles. In turn, Ukraine has upped long-range drone attacks on civilian and military infrastructure in Russia. In the latest, Ukraine struck an oil terminal in the Russian Republic of Tatarstan, part of a wider campaign targeting Russia's energy sector that has caused gas shortages nationwide. Charles Maines, NPR News, Moscow.
7: The Israeli military has announced rare criminal investigations into two high-profile attacks during the Gaza war, including one in which a 5-year-old Palestinian girl was killed. A film about her death was nominated for an Academy Award, as NPR's Daniel Estrin reports.
11: The film is called The Voice of Hind Rajab. She was the sole survivor of her family, who was killed by Israeli fire as they fled Gaza City. She called Palestinian paramedics for help in this recorded call. As the paramedics tried to rescue her, they too were killed by Israeli fire. Later, the girl's body was found. Now, more than 2 years later, the Israeli military announced a criminal investigation into that incident and into last year's killing of 15 Palestinian rescue workers in a single attack. Soldiers crushed their vehicles and buried the dead in a mass grave. Israel says it will not open criminal probes into three other attacks that killed aid workers from World Central Kitchen and Doctors Without Borders. Daniel Estrin, NPR News, Tel Aviv.
7: U.S. futures contracts are trading in mixed territory at this hour. Dow futures down about 64 points. You're listening to NPR News from Washington. Zillow says rent rose nearly 2.5% in July compared to a year ago. That's the fastest pace in more than a year. NPR's Stephen Basaha has more.
12: An apartment construction boom in recent years had led to high vacancy rates, and that tempered rent hikes. Now, those increases are speeding up as construction slows down. Negotiating power for renters is waning. But Zillow senior economist Kara Ng says about 40% of rental listings are still offering concessions, like a month or two of free rent.
13: And it also means that if you are renewing your lease, it doesn't hurt to negotiate right now, because right now this is the highest negotiation power you're going to get in the next couple of years.
12: Still, while rent is rising, Ng says it's not going up nearly as fast as it did during the pandemic. Stephen Basaha, NPR News.
7: California has passed some of the toughest rules in the country on landscaping to help protect communities from wildfires. Homeowners in fire-prone areas will be required to limit plants within 5 feet of their houses, a protective measure wildfire experts say can help keep their homes from igniting. Lawns and flowers and non-woody plants up to 18 inches tall will be allowed as long as they're not under the roof line of a house. Trees are also allowed, but branches have to be trimmed 5 feet back from a structure. The new rules apply immediately to new construction, but they will be phased in for existing houses. This new rule comes after years of debate and delays. I'm Janine Herbst, NPR News in Washington.
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4: KEXE has been serving the community of northern Minnesota since 1976. I'm Heidi Holton, and Simon Gretton recently stopped by and told us why he supports KEXE.
15: The dearth of local news in rural America is, frankly, I think, a big problem for our democracy. 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First heard about that. 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
4: Do your part. Go to kexe.org.

0: 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I'm Leila Fadel.
1: And I'm Sasha Pfeiffer. The war with Iran is in its sixth month, and oil is still struggling to move through the Strait of Hormuz.
0: President Trump's tried bombing Iran into submission. Now he's pivoting to economic warfare. In a lengthy post, he announced in all caps, quote, the most crushing economic operation ever taken against any country. And he called on allies to stand with the U.S. to unleash economic D-Day, as he called it, on Iran.
1: With us to talk about this is NPR international correspondent Aya Petraoui. Good morning, Aya.
2: Good morning.
1: So this crushing economic operation that Trump posted about, do we know what this would look like?
2: I mean, more of the same sanctions, the existing blockade, and even more pressure now. He's calling on allies around the world, countries around, to join him in this isolation of Iran. And we've seen maximum economic pressure before by President Trump. You'll recall this was his policy the first time he was in office. But this is a step beyond, because now there is that naval blockade in place, and it is blocking Iran from being able to export its oil. And this pivot from bombings to blockade comes as AAA says gas prices in the U.S. are up 30% on average from a year ago. So in many states, people are paying a dollar or more per gallon than they were. Diesel for trucks and jet fuel for flying are even higher. Now, that is because of Iran's chokehold on the Strait of Hormuz since the beginning of this war. Windward Maritime Intelligence Tracking says 5 million barrels of oil a day did exit the strait on average per day in July, but that is a fraction of the 20 million barrels that were going through before the war.
1: And all that oil that had been pouring through was coming from Gulf Arab allies who depended on it for revenue, for their economies, yet they are now stuck with this stalemate and its consequences. So what's the regional view on this?
2: Right. So the Iranian and Gulf oil is not going through that strait freely right now. Well, Trump's approach with Iran has swung wildly in this war. We've heard him threatening to wipe out an entire civilization and then talking up a deal with Iran. But now there is no deal, and Trump says there are no talks with the Iranians. And there are differences of opinion among Gulf Arab allies about all of this. Oman, for example, which borders the Strait of Hormuz and is holding talks with Iran about its future management, Trump has threatened to bomb that country, Oman, because of those talks, which include possible tolls. That is despite Oman's history as a mediator between Washington and Tehran. Meanwhile, you have the United Arab Emirates, which this week took a step that aligns with Trump. The UAE halted all trade, commerce, and financial transactions with Iran after it says two Iranian missiles were fired toward it. It fell in open waters, but Iran denies that attack. However, I spoke with Mohammed Baharoun. He runs the Dubai Public Policy Research Center in the UAE, and he backs Trump's current approach.
3: Everyone have realized the limitation of military power. And I think now what the U.S. is trying to do is use the same weapon Iran is using against the world, which is economic sanctions.
2: And he says that while the U.S.-Israeli war launched on Iran triggered all of this, Iran's attacks now on oil and the global economy has to be stopped.
3: Attacking the world economy is not justifiable. Attacking other countries because you've been attacked by one country is not justifiable.
2: And remember, the UAE has dealt with the brunt of Iranian missile and drones throughout the war.
1: Briefly, you said the UAE has halted all trade, commerce, and financial transactions with Iran. Any sense if that will have real consequences for Iran?
2: So the UAE was the biggest importer of Iranian goods worldwide in 2024. That's according to data from the World Trade Organization. And it is also a place where over the years, the U.S. Treasury has sanctioned Iranian shell companies that are moving illicit money and trade through the UAE. But it is also a place that connects Iranians to the rest of the world. Dubai Airport is a major transit hub that still has flights to and from Tehran. So the UAE is taking a step toward isolating Iran right now, but it has not yet cut off those flights or its ties altogether. So that leaves it room to maneuver with its powerful neighbor. And that is the bind that these Gulf Arab allies are in. They have to deal with Iran, even when Trump doesn't.
1: That is NPR's Aya Petraoui. Thank you.
2: Thanks.
0: For another perspective from the Persian Gulf, we're joined by Bedadeh Saif, a history professor at Kuwait University and a fellow at the Arab Gulf States Institute. Professor, good morning and thank you for being on the show.
4: Good morning.
0: So as we heard, President Trump is threatening a, quote, crushing economic operation against Iran and warned of, quote, tremendous economic consequences for countries that grant a lifeline, economic lifeline to the country. What does that mean for Gulf U.S. allies that do have deep economic ties with Iran, given that they're neighbors?
4: Well, whether it's the economic option or the military option, we need to step back, Leila, and look at the big picture. What's happening here is that we've been witnessing the birth pangs of a new Middle East, Everyone is trying to vie for their best interests. And the open question is, what shape will this new Middle East take? And whose order will prevail? Will it be the Israeli order? Will it be the Iranian order? How about the Gulf states and the Arab states? Where does Turkey stand in all of this? And where is the US and the US footprint? How about the new rules of engagement that are going to come through, the red lines and the deterrence levels? All these issues really predate the current war. It's not only about a changing US posture in the Middle East, but a Middle East in flux, especially since the Arab protests of 2011. They've continued in waves ever since. The protests and the ongoing conflict are really symptoms of these birth pangs. And what's happening in the Middle East is, you know, part of what's happening in the larger world. I mean, let's not exceptionalize the Middle East. The world isn't doing well either. The year 2025, according to the Peace Research Institute, witnessed the highest level of conflict since World War II, with 65 active state-based conflicts. So really, a global reset is overdue.
0: You say there's a global reset, that a new Middle East is being born. What type of Middle East are you seeing being born? I mean, I want to ask about whether the U.S. is losing its influence in the region. I'm thinking of the Mecca Pact, Saudi Arabia, Turkey, Pakistan. They've signed a mutual defense pact. Are they starting to try to figure out an alternative to having the U.S. as a security ally, given that it means they're getting bombed by Iran?
4: Indeed, all of this is taken into account. And I think what's happening here is a realization in the region that old tools don't really work. Let's look at sanctions. Look at U.S. sanctions. Since the year 2000, we've had 900 sanctions by the U.S., and they've grown to 9,400 in 2021. How effective have they been? They've only led to more resilience across various parts of the world, and especially in the case of Iran. And when you do institute such a policy, whether it's military, you know, warfare or it's economic sanctions, how is it going to change the behavior on the ground? If it's not tied to an economic, to a diplomatic, off-ramp, you're not going to get much results out of it. And that's how the Gulf Arab states are now looking at this. We can't count on the U.S. to do our bidding. We need to also introduce our own measures, such as the Mecca Pact that you've raised, and to go more independent, to also deal with the U.S. and deal with other partners in the world, including, by the way, Iran. We can't discount all of this. You know what's interesting, Leila? During the war, the only country in the Gulf that severed relations by dropping the ambassador or asking him to be persona non grata was the UAE. All the other Iranian ambassadors remain in Gulf capitals. So there is,
0: so despite the UAE is all these attacks, outlier in the Gulf right now. I mean, we saw that they're also suspending trade with Iran. But will other Gulf allies follow suit?
4: Look, if you look at the Gulf playbook, you know, these are agile, nimble states. So they'll go with what's most interesting to them and what advances their national interest. If it's trying to change behavior on the ground, they'll try to mix both economic and other solutions as they go forward. But look, as I said, we're going through new uncharted terrain, and we're building a new narrative, if you may, and a new kind of rule book. So that's going to open up different scenarios up front.
0: A lot of uncertainty. Bedira Saif is a specialist in the Arabian Peninsula and a professor at Kuwait University. Thank you so much for joining us.
4: Thank you.
5: President Trump has named his next pick to lead the Food and Drug Administration. She's a physician and domestic policy aide at the White House. NPR Pharmaceuticals correspondent Sydney Lupkin has more on the nominee.
6: The president posted on Truth Social that he is nominating Dr. Heidi Overton to be the next FDA commissioner. Overton would fill a vacancy left by Dr. Marty McCarry, who resigned in May after 13 months. Overton trained as a surgeon. Her current role is deputy assistant to the president for domestic policy. Dr. Joshua Sharfstein was the principal deputy commissioner at the FDA during the Obama administration. And he says that moving from the White House to the FDA could be eye-opening.
7: In any administration, there are White House advisors who are walking around saying, why can't FDA just do this? What FDA should really do is that. And then you get to FDA and you realize there's actually another side of the story.
6: He says that side includes hearing from career scientists with deep expertise in analyzing the safety of medications. In Sharfstein's opinion, leading the FDA might be the hardest job in government. It has a staff of around 18,000 people and is responsible for regulating food, drugs, medical devices, and tobacco, even cosmetics and supplements. Sharfstein says a good FDA commissioner's most important organs are their brain and their spine. In other words, you have to be smart, but also tough.
7: Because there's all kinds of pressures. There are political pressures, there are business pressures, there are advocacy pressures coming all the time.
6: When Overton worked at the conservative America First Policy Institute, she wrote papers opposing gender-affirming care for minors. She also has questioned the safety of medication abortion and suggested the FDA was wrong to allow it to be prescribed via telehealth. On August 10th, President Trump issued a controversial executive order pushing to change the childhood vaccine schedule. At the press conference, Overton called it a historic action.
8: We do still recommend the measles vaccine for all children, but we want parents to be informed about the timing and to have the option to separate them out.
6: Sharfstein and other public health experts have pointed out there's no science to support giving the measles vaccine in a separate shot from the mumps and rubella vaccines. Unbundling those vaccines could raise prices and increase the chance that children miss doses. Overton still needs Senate confirmation to become FDA commissioner. Patty Murray, Democratic senator from Washington, has already said she will vote no. Sydney Lupkin, NPR News.

Good morning. It's 6:19. You've been listening to Morning Edition here on KAXE. I'm Heidi Holton. Coming up next, we're talking fishing with our early bird fishing.

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1: Question of the week. Each week we pose a question to kind of share stories with one another. This time, phones. How have they changed in your life? What's the first time? When's the first time that you got a cell phone? 218-326-1234. It's looking like a lot of the northwestern Minnesota not seeing as much rain. I think it already went through there, but we're seeing it in the Brainerd area, Grand Rapids, and the Arrowhead region right now. Coming up later this morning, we'll welcome Aaron Brown to our conversation. We're talking about Gen X and where Gen X finds themselves sandwiched at this moment in their lives and what has to do with the economy and everything else. And Jeremy Messersmith will be joining us, Minnesota singer-songwriter at 840. He's telling us all about the baked goods he's entered into the Minnesota State Fair.
2: Gone fishing. There's a sign up on your door.
3: Pops, don't blab it around, will you?
2: Gone fishing.
3: Keep it shady. I got me a big one staked out.
2: You ain't working anymore.
3: I don't have to work. I got me a piece of Gary.
2: Cows need milking in the barn.
3: I have the twins on that detail. They each take a side.
2: But you just don't give a darn.
3: Give them 4 bits of cow and hand lotion.
2: You just never seem to learn.
3: Man, you taught me.
2: You ain't got no ambition.
3: You're convincing.
2: Gone fishing. Got your hound dog by your side.
3: That's old Cindy Lou going with me.
2: Gone fishing.

0: Thursday mornings, we talk fishing with our early bird fishing guy, Jeff Sundin. Welcome, Jeff.
1: Good morning. Welcome to you.
0: Yeah. So you say there's some signs out there of seasonal changes. That's what John Latimer was saying on Tuesday as well.
1: I wish I would have heard that. I bet we're probably going to say the same thing. I was noticing yesterday it happens, especially if you start moving west from the Grand Rapids area. Let's say you get through Deer River, then over to Cass Lake, and anything kind of heading south towards Leech from Cass Lake or further west that direction, there seems to be more hardwood trees, and you get a better look at the fall color earlier than you do right close to town here. But I noticed on our trip across towards Cass Lake yesterday, we saw not colorful fall colors, but that early sign where some of the trees are kind of a lighter shade of green and others are darker. Some are starting to get a little tinge of red in them, and it's not maybe 10 days or 12 days away probably before we'll start to notice, you know, some more vibrant reds and yellows in those trees. And I also notice when I'm looking at my own garden, it seems like I just finally got everything growing and got a little head of steam, and all the leaves are turning brown on things and everything has matured. Yesterday on the lake we fished, there was quite a large stand of wild rice, and I drove along the outer edges of that, and I noticed that it looks like it's just about harvest time for the rice. So all these things are adding up, despite the fact that it's warm out and the water temperature on a lot of lakes is staying warm. We were looking at 75 degree water yesterday, but despite that, the weed growth in the lake was starting to die off, and some of the patches of eel grass and things like that are floating up to the surface and kind of reminding you, as much fun as summer is, it's not going to last too much longer. We're going to start to see that kind of general trend downward in water temperatures, and the more the vegetation dies off, fish are starting to give up on some of the things they've been doing all summer long and moving into some new territory.

0: territory now.
1: Well, you enjoy fall fishing, though, don't you?
0: I do. I think it's just sad that it comes and goes so quickly.
1: Yeah.
0: You spend the whole year looking forward to it. In a way, there's a sort of an anticipation for the fishing opener and early season fishing. You're kind of looking forward to everything building up, and it's going to get better and better. And after you get done with the early season fishing, then you're looking forward to the midsummer, and then you spend the whole midsummer kind of looking forward to the fall, and then the fall gets here and it's over. And so I guess what am I trying to say? Enjoy it while you've got it, because it's going to slip through our fingers in a hurry. Whenever I want to know where I'm going to be and what I'm going to be doing, I use the 60-day rule. What will we be doing 60 days from now? And I'll be just about ready to wrap up the boat and put things away for the winter time. So my back in way, way, way, way back when I lived in the Twin Cities and I actually had a real job and worked for somebody, my boss told me one time, he says, if you want to know how fast 60 days goes by, just pretend that you owe me $1 million and it's due in 60 days. And ever since then, I've always remembered that 60-day rule is things go by really quickly. So everything you've been waiting for, time to polish up all your fall fishing gear and get it ready and get the boat organized, and things are going to start to transfer into some new fishing patterns coming up here. Not right away, but pretty quickly now.
1: Well, let's take up a conversation you started last week about panfish populations and how we can impact them by overfishing our favorite spots. Tell us a little bit more.
0: I noticed it myself, and it started maybe 7 or 8 years ago. You find one of these nice little lakes and it's got a good crappie population or a good population of sunfish, and you just really love that lake and you can't help yourself. You go back to it two or three or four times, and I notice that crappies in particular, you find a nice patch of vegetation. It could be a wild celery patch that the crappies really like, or maybe it's a cabbage weed bed or something like that. And you discover that patch of weeds has got what seems like a really nice endless supply of crappies. And maybe you go there on Tuesday and you get quite a few crappies and you get all excited about it and you've got some friends coming up. So Saturday you go back, and then when you fish that same patch of weeds, you maybe get a few, but you notice that you don't get them like you did the first time. So you search around the lake and you find another patch of weeds that's just like the last one. And now you find another good school and you have a pretty good day and you get all excited about that. Maybe a week goes by or whatever. You go back, same thing happens. You try that patch and there's a few still there, but you have to go looking around. And if you do that often enough, you'll discover that pretty soon you've looked around until you found every great patch of weeds that there was, and you capitalized on all these, what it seems like at first are gigantic schools of fish, but really they're not. They might be, you know, we find fish and we think there's a lot of them. Let's just say, give you a nice round number, let's just say we find 150 fish, but there's three people fishing in the boat. Everybody takes 10 crappies out of that school in one day, one afternoon. One boat with three people in it has already taken 20% of the fish that were available in that spot. So, and the same thing happens for sunfish, but you notice it kind of in a different way with the sunfish, because they tend to be a little stronger population, a little bit larger numbers. So maybe you find 200 or 300 fish, but the first time or two through, you discover lots of really nice ones, 9-inch fish, 10-inch fish, and it's really exciting, and the same thing happens. Everybody takes a few. You get excited, go back a week later. Now it's a little harder to get those larger ones. You keep catching them, but they seem to be getting smaller, And the more often you repeat visiting that lake, the more often you notice that the size is declining throughout the summer. Now, next year, there will be a new batch, and arguably it is a renewable resource. But if you want to extend it so that you can enjoy that lake maybe for the next 3, 4, 5, 6 years, you don't want to see it kind of have these boom and bust cycles. Probably about the only way that really makes sense is to learn, you know, 20, 15, 30, as much as you've got the time to go out and explore, the best way to find these, the better lakes, when you've had that experience, you go to Lake ABC, and that lake is really going good. Well, that's the same time that other lakes in the region are going to be going good too. So you're having a really great day on your favorite lake. Now is the time to experiment and learn another one. And so maybe rather than visiting one lake 12 times in a summer, you visit 12 different lakes one time in a summer, and you have a little bit of fun on all of them and kind of spread out the impact that you have. And the better that you get at catching these fish and finding them, the more important this tactic becomes. And I realize, you know, there's going to be a number of people that will discover all of those, but even still, spreading out the impact that you personally have on these lakes makes a difference, even if other people don't follow your advice. And I know there's a lot of people that don't have the time. You know, you find a favorite lake and you don't really have time to go looking around. I understand that. But that same person that's that busy also is not the same person that can go 10, 12, 15 times in a summer and kind of keep pounding away at the same population of fish. So I know it might sound a little bit preachy, but think of it as your own, you know, kind of personal. It's in your own self-interest to learn more spots and spread out your effort over a larger swath of territory, even if it's for no other reason than just to ensure that every time you go out, you're going to have a little bit better success than you had the last time. And kind of the more electronics that we have, and the more I've been on this learning curve of watching the forward sonar and so on and so forth, it amazes me how many places you go and you see fish. And then when you start to really count them and look at them, it seems like there's a lot of fish. But if you can count, you know, there's 35 or there's 41 or something like that. And that these electronics have actually allowed us to be able to narrow it down to that point where we can say, okay, just in this one spot, I'm seeing 9. I think they're walleyes and I see 9 of them. Or like some of the tournament anglers are doing these days where they can single them out and they can say, there's one fish here, but it's a big one, and they can pursue that fish until they finally wear it down and catch it. So we've got a lot of information to go by. So now we have to focus on what do we do with that information, and you know, how do we keep it so that we don't overuse it and take everything that's available now and then go back later. And you know, it's pretty common. I'm sure everybody listening has heard somebody say, oh yeah, we used to that lake. We used to go to that lake and we bring home crappies. You know, we get them in by the 5-gallon bucketful. And, you know, I just don't understand what happened to that lake. Well, think about it for a second. Those fish go someplace, and there's very few ways to explain it other than most of the time it's us. You know, we're the ones that are thinning them out. And that's really what happened to them a lot of times.
1: Yeah, it's a good reminder. We do have a big impact wherever we're going on lakes and what we're doing there.
0: Right. And everybody wants to keep fishing. So
1: yeah,
0: figure out a way to make it kind of the longest range plan we can manage, you know, and take it from there.
1: So Jeff, I don't know if you already mentioned this, but you saw some people fishing, some anglers on Lake Vermilion. You were there last week. And of the catching walleyes, what were you seeing out there? What did you want to share with us?
0: Well, we talk about this periodically, and you know it's been a concern of mine for a long time. You know, the idea of fishing in deep water and the impact of barotrauma on fish. And there's a trend, and I think I notice it more. Like, it's not the average angler. It's not somebody that's just on their vacation for a week. It's the more elite, the kind of correlates. The higher the value of the boat, the more likely the opportunity is for those folks to be the ones that are fishing in really deep water. And it's kind of easy, and we could see it. It was very easy to see the fish. Susan and I were fishing in one particular bay that's got a lot of deep water, 35, 36, 40 feet of water, and you can see the fish down there. So I can understand why a fishing guide or a tournament angler or somebody like that would be able to go out and zero in on those fish in the deep water. Lake of the Woods is a really common example this time of the year. A lot of people are trolling crankbaits over the deep, you know, kind of the mud main lake basin, some of the other larger lakes, same thing. And it's a pretty common practice. But at the very same time that was going on, now I'm not saying that I'm better than anyone else. I'm just saying that when we were watching that, we also were able to go around and look for some other alternative places, you know, main lake points, shoreline related structure that led out into the deeper water, but you could find fish that were holding in shallower depths, 22, 24, where you could argue that maybe catching and releasing some of those fish was a little bit healthier for the fish than to be hauling them out of 36 feet of water. Now, if you're only going to go fishing and you're going to catch on Vermilion, for example, the walleye limit is 4. If you go fishing in 35 feet of water and all 4 fish that you catch are good, nice keeper-sized fish, and you want to go harvest 4 fish and then go do something else, well, fine. There's no problem with that. Nothing gets to be an issue unless you're going to go out and catch a ton of fish and release a whole bunch of them, thinking that you're doing kind of the ethical conservation-minded thing by releasing those fish. But some percentage, we could argue about how many of them, but some percentage of those fish are going to die from being hauled out of that deep water. So if the limit is 4 and you keep 4, but you release 20 fish and 20% of those fish die, so technically you've harvested over your limit. That's in my mind. You know, now this is my opinion, and other people are going to argue different things. I've heard some interesting conversations, you know, at some of these DNR meetings, folks that are well versed on fishing in lakes that have this deep water fishery can argue, well, for as long as we've known Lake of the Woods, for example, even back when there was no social media, there was no way to learn anything, you had to read it in the newspaper. Everybody has known that Lake of the Woods in late August, trolling crankbaits in the deep water has produced fish. And so if that's been going on for 50, 60, 70 years, but there's still fish to catch, maybe Mother Nature is just compensating for the fact that some of those fish do die, and maybe it's not so bad. So it's a real complicated thing to think about. The only point that leads any credibility at all to what I'm saying is that if you can find an alternative and you do that, it's going to mitigate some part of that population being over-harvested. So that's kind of my argument. Look first and see if there's a better thing to do. If there's not, then maybe go to the deeper water. And if you're one of the folks that has all of the electronics and can really zero in and target, you know, consider how healthy that is for a fishery to be targeting, you know, single large fish over deeper water that most of us, if we catch that fish, it's in some kind of a slot limit and it's required for everybody else to release it. But is it really healthy for you to be going out and singling out that fish you know, knowing that you're going to haul it out of deep water and knowing that you're going to release it, is that really the best practice and the safest way to be out there, you know, kind of setting an example for everybody else?
1: Jeff, we're almost out of time, but you wanted to mention social media. You kind of have a platform on Thursdays. You get to say what you're thinking.
0: another one of those little soapbox things.
1: Yeah.
0: But it's exasperating to look and see the messaging. Once upon a time, I was assistant coach for the Olympic shooting team. And one of the things that the coaches stressed to us, you know, when we were first learning how to do that job, the image that you portray today is what people are going to want to be 10, 12, 15 years from now. So I go through the social media pages because I'm trying to get a little bit of information, and it just floors me how much stuff that's out there. People just want to show you a picture of something, but they're not trying to teach you anything. They're not trying to be helpful. They just want you to see what they did. And this kind of links right back to what we were just talking about. I see the elite people sending the message. If I added it all up, we just had this conversation in the fish cleaning station a couple days ago, the customers that I was fishing with, we talked about, you know, what is the actual experience that you're having? If you want pounds of fish, you know, like I could buy way, way more pounds of walleyes than I could ever hire a fishing guide to take me out and go get. You know, we might, a really great day, if we had our limit of 16-inch walleyes, maybe I would have 3 or 4 pounds of walleye fillets when I was done. Well, I could buy those. I could buy 25 pounds for that same expense. So if the experience isn't what you're going after, then why are you doing it? But then I go to the social media pages and I see picture after picture after picture of nets full of fish laying on the dock, or dead walleyes spread out on a table or something like that. If you're a fishing guide or a tournament fisherman, if that's the image that you're putting out there now, then you're creating that expectation. When people hire you to take them fishing, you have just told them that's what they're going to get. They're going to get a net full of dead fish at the end of the day, and that's the people that are going to hire you. If you show somebody, you know, holding a nice fish and maybe releasing it, or, you know, a fish here, a fish there, maybe 3 or 4 fish for a meal, what have you, that image, what you're sending to the world, what people see, that in 10, 15 years, that's the experience that they're going to be looking for. So, you know, it's another one of those times when my opinion means nothing probably to a lot of people. But if you're thinking about it, the image, you know, what you're sending out there is what you're going to wind up getting. And trust me, if you've been a fishing guide for 5 or 6 or 7 years and you're just kind of, you know, the scorecard, the only way I can tell if I'm successful is whether I got my limit or not, that's really tempting. But if you've been doing it for 30 years or 35 or 40, or like in my case, it's starting to move towards 45 years, you start to realize that it's been the experiences and the memories, the stories that we tell while we're fishing. That's the stuff that all of my customers talk about. We don't talk about the time that we had 40 dead fish. We talk about the time that we saw the bear climbing up the tree, or remember the time that those, you know, the deer crossed the road right in front of us and we had to slam the brake. It's all those little side stories that make the experience. So I'd kind of urge everybody to think about that and, you know, kind of put out there what it is you want to see happen in the future rather than what you saw happen yesterday.
1: Yeah, the experience on a boat with people is so much more than the fish, you know?
0: It sure ought to be.
1: Yeah.
0: You know, and like I said, it's a scorecard. It's a way of keeping track of your success. And maybe that's just something we have to think a little bit more about.
1: That's Jeff Sundin, and you can read more at jeffsundin.com. We'll check in with you next Thursday. Thanks, Jeff.
0: Sounds great. Thank you. We'll see ya.
1: See ya. Coming up, we've got National Native News. We're learning about how residents of the Eastern Interior community of Tok, Alaska have been ordered to evacuate their homes after a wildfire broke out on Monday morning.
2: This is National Native News. I'm Jill Freitas. Residents of the Eastern Interior community of Tok are being ordered to evacuate their homes after a wildfire broke out Monday morning. What officials are calling the Muckluck Fire was reported shortly before noon in the backyard of a residence on the Alaska Highway near milepost 1316. As of Monday evening, it had grown to over 1,500 acres and was spreading to the east and northeast. Sam Harrell, a spokesperson for the Alaska Division of Forestry and Fire Protection, said hot, dry, and windy weather have made the situation dangerous. He said in a brief phone interview that state troopers and firefighters are going door to door in the area north of the Alaska Highway, asking people to leave. Go evacuations are underway for Sundog Trail to Midnight Sun Drive. Residents in that area are being asked to evacuate to the local Mushers Hall and to the Tok School. Pets are being accepted in both locations. Officials have also cautioned people in the area to avoid downed power lines. Harrell also said a helitack team from Fairbanks has been dispatched to the fire, as well as fire engines from as far away as Matsu and Kenai. He was not able to confirm if or how many structures have burned. Dogs have long been banned in the Pribilof Islands under a rule imposed by the federal government to protect the world's largest concentration of northern fur seals, but that's set to change. The Alaska Beacon reports that under a new interim rule enacted by the National Oceanic and Atmospheric Administration, dogs may be brought to the islands, but only for the specific purpose of hunting for rats. Dogs allowed on St. Paul Island or any other part of the archipelago must be trained and certified to detect and catch rats, and their stays are limited to 180 days. The Pribilofs have managed to stay rat-free even as other Alaska islands and coastal areas have become infested with rodents. The new NOAA rule is intended to keep it that way. Rats are not native to any part of Alaska, but have been introduced by ships over time. They have infested several coastal regions and become one of the most destructive invasive species in the state. There have been instances of rat sightings on St. Paul over the years, but most were caught immediately in traps set up at the harbor. One rat escaped that gauntlet in 2018 and was found dead 10 months later. The new rule went into effect on August 6th. Mining companies are setting their sights on two national monuments in Utah. KNAU's Chris Clements reports the monuments were slashed by President Trump last month, opening them up to new mining claims.
3: Seven mining claims were filed in Bears Ears National Monument a day after Trump announced the cuts, with two filed in Grand Staircase Escalante National Monument less than a month after that. Autumn Gillard is a member of the Paiute Indian Tribe of Utah.
4: It's just very unfortunate that our public lands and Native American ancestral homelands are being put up so quickly on the chopping block.
3: She worries if the claims one day become mines, they'll hurt a unique landscape that's home to thousands of cultural sites. But Brian Summers of the Utah Mining Association says he's confident any mining would be responsible.
5: We can develop our minerals in a way that respects the environment.
3: And he says mining the monuments for minerals like uranium could help reduce dependence on foreign adversaries. It's unclear if the U.S. Bureau of Land Management will approve the claims, since Trump's executive orders only allow them after September 11th. For KNAU, I'm Chris Clements in Flagstaff.
2: And I'm Jill Freitas.

0: It's 6:49. 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Hope you're having a good morning. The rain has... Is there a little bit of rain still coming down out there, Kari?
1: No, the rain has subsided, but boy, that was a nice little... some good showers this morning we had. And it looks like it is moving through northern Minnesota. It is east of over the Virginia area, seeing some rain, it looks like, and down to just north of Mora.
0: Yep, and headed up, it looks like it's up the North Shore as well, some rain coming in. But we could see some kind of in and out today and into the evening. 72 to 82 across the region with southeast winds 5 to 15 and mostly cloudy, becoming partly sunny. Lows in the mid to upper 50s for tonight with increasing clouds and fog. Cloudy tomorrow, highs 75 to 79, and then becoming mostly sunny.
1: We have our next volunteer class coming up next week.
0: It's exciting.
1: I know, on Monday.
0: Is there room for people?
1: Yes, we do have a full class, but there is still some room if you are interested. This is for people who are interested. Did you make mixtapes, mix CDs?
0: Right.
1: Do you tell your friends about a new band because you're excited to share with them?
0: Are you the person who your friend gets in the car and you're like, you have to hear this?
1: Yes. You should sign up because basically you can DJ on the air after going through this class and getting some additional training, on the job training, if you will. It's super fun way to let out some creative juices. So you can still sign up by emailing volunteer@kaxe.org. It's on Monday from 6 to 7:30 at the KAXE studios in Grand Rapids. 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
0: 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Rich and Jermaine are at the Minnesota Discovery Center in Chisholm. That's at 4:30. And Severio Mancieri is at the Ore House in Gilbert at 6 p.m. Tomorrow night, Forge North, Lydia Rose Band, and more will be at Mississippi Headwaters Music Fest in Shevlin at 3. Anthony Miltich at Smoke on the Water at 5 p.m. And Amanda Standalone is at the Locker Room at 7 p.m.
1: We've got a great show this morning, Heidi. I'm excited about the conversations we'll be having at 7 in about an hour. We'll be catching up with Megan from the news team and find out about some new stories that have been coming out from them. And then we're talking with Aaron Brown about Gen Xers, and then Jeremy Messersmith about brownies, or baked goods, rather.
0: Yeah, he said oatmeal raisin cookies is what he told me, and lemon bars, but I swear I saw on his social media it was brownies, too, but maybe that's fake news.
1: He's a baker.
0: He really is a baker. He loves to cook. When last year, over a year ago now, as we were preparing for ham radio, it seemed like he'd be a good guy to go to make a theme song. I had no idea how much food and cooking meant to him. His wife,
1: and how much it's part of his musical life, too.
0: Yeah, his wife and his father-in-law that have a restaurant. And then also that Amy Thielen meant so much to him. He and his brothers, they were wanted to get to know what Minnesota was like moving here from the Pacific Northwest. So we haven't talked to him in a while. Ham Radio is going to be kicking up soon. We'll have a couple episodes coming to you in October. This one we're considering a slice of ham.
1: It'll
0: be on the podcast when we talk food, because Amy Thielen will be joining us this morning as well. I wonder, I mean, we all know the prowess she has, right, with cooking and all things food. Did she ever enter anything into a fair?
1: Oh, that's a good question.
0: Yeah.
1: Yeah. It's almost like you've been preparing for this interview.
0: That's coming up at 8:40 today. Should be a lot of fun. All in preparation, of course, for next week as we hit the road head to the Minnesota State Fair.
1: Yep. You can tune in next Friday for an afternoon. We're doing live programming from the State Fair. And if you're going to be there, come visit us in the Amper's booth. We'll be in the education building right at the entrance. And it'll be great.
0: I think it'd be fun if people gave us advice on what we should do when we are wandering around, or what we should experience.
1: Right, because I always have my go-tos there. But that's a good point, you know, like what am I missing?
0: I mean, maybe not a dare,
1: No.
0: You know, to go on a certain ride or something like that. Because I don't think I really...
1: Are you daring our audience to dare us right
0: yeah,
1: now?
0: Yeah, maybe. It's going to be a lot of fun. It'll be next Friday. We'll be in the education booth at the Ampers, or the education building in the Ampers booth, and broadcasting live. So you'll get to hear the Minnesota State Fair. You'll get a feel for yourself as if that's something. You'll still have plenty of time to get to the fair. It'll be going on until Labor Day.
1: That's right.
0: Yeah, it's going to be kind of fun. One of our reporters will be there with us, who's new to Minnesota. Mm-hmm. And I heard her talking about what the fair is like in her state. And I thought,
1: you don't even know.
0: Little do you. I mean, I didn't
1: Nebraska's got nothing
0: yeah,
1: on us.
0: Yeah, I didn't do it. But
1: I mean, Iowa is pretty good. I've heard
0: that's what I hear.
1: But I've heard that one is pretty
0: decent. I mean, it's Midwest, so probably it's pretty good. But I think people... I mean, Minnesota's pretty darn good.
1: Yeah.
0: Right?
1: Yeah.
0: Okay. Or something you want to stay away from if you don't like being in crowds.
1: Well, people, fair.
0: You know?
1: But so I grew up coming to the Minnesota State Fair.
0: That's right.
1: And it's just baffling me to me that there are Minnesotans that have never been.
0: Yeah. Was there a South Dakota State Fair?
1: There is. I've never been.
0: Really?
1: And I see the irony of that right
0: wow.
1: now.
0: Wow.
1: But
0: you're baffled though by Minnesotans.
1: Well, not apples to apples, okay?
0: So did you hear, yeah, you heard bad things about the South Dakota?
1: No, just was not. I mean, my parents went and saw Anne Murray. Hey, second time that story's come up in the last week.
0: Oh, Anne Murray.
1: They went down to see that concert, but I didn't go.
0: At the South Dakota State Fair?
1: Correct.
0: Okay.
1: Yeah. Mm-hmm.
0: So it must be decent.
1: They have a
0: big act like Anne Murray showing up.
1: I mean, but it's in Huron, so.
0: Oh, where is Huron?
1: Like central of the state.
0: Oh, okay.
1: And I never went to Huron.
0: I see. Did anyone besides your parents, did your sisters go to the
1: Anne
0: South
1: Murray?
0: Dakota State Fair? No,
1: nope.
0: I don't know.
1: Oh, no. Nobody did.
0: Wow.
1: I know. But my dad grew up going to the Minnesota State Fair.
0: Yes.
1: He grew up right by Hamlin.
0: And you know what? It it was one of the great things. The first year we were there, we had your dad there.
1: I know, and he was on the radio.
0: It was so much fun. So much fun. I'm so glad we got to do that. And it's a lot about if you went to it as a kid, that's what the whole thing is. It's nostalgic.
1: 100%.
0: It is, you know, it just feels like the good old days. You're seeing, you know, farm kids. And you're seeing politicians there trying to win your vote. You're seeing live broadcasts of radio and TV that you love.
1: Your people watching.
0: Yeah. Oh, my gosh. That's our goal the whole time is people watching.
1: 100%. I mean, our county fair is going on right now, and I didn't make it out last night, but I'm going.
0: We're going today. I didn't remind Tom last night because I wasn't feeling great because I didn't really want to go last night, but we'll be headed there at least today or tomorrow.
1: Yeah.
0: I think Thursday's our chicken judging, so we'll probably go today.
1: Oh, you're doing that again?
0: No, we'll just go to watch.
1: Oh, okay.
0: We no longer participate. No.
1: Okay. merely spectators now.
0: Yeah, I don't know if we didn't do it right or what the deal is. And we never judge. We just helped. Okay.
1: Oh, okay.
0: Because you have to be like USDA.
1: You have to know what you're talking about.
0: Well, no, you have to be USDA certified.
1: Oh, really?
0: Yeah. You have to wear a lab coat and everything. You haven't been to chicken judging,
1: I've
0: apparently.
1: Been to sheep judging, and I don't remember the lab coats.
0: Isn't there a guy in a lab coat?
1: It's possible. I might have missed it.
0: That's one of the best parts. It's the guy in the white lab coat, and then the kids in the white collared shirts and their black jeans.
1: I know.
0: Mm-hmm.
1: Those kids are amazing.
0: Cool stuff going on the Thursday morning show. Thanks so much for being with us. We would love for you to share with us today stories. Each week we pose a question. This time it's about phones. This has been a lot of fun. I think it's just to jar ourselves.
1: I know.
0: How have phones changed since you were young? When did you first get a cell phone? We want to hear your stories. 218-326-1234. Quick, don't think about it. What was your childhood phone number?
1: 229-5337.
0: There we go.
1: What was yours?
0: 829-1010.
1: What was your best friend's?
0: Oh, 8963. Oh, I thought about it and it went away. Okay.
1: Okay. 225-4088. That was mine.
0: Isn't that funny? It went away because I thought about it, but
1: I know. It's like right in the tip of your brain somewhere. It'll tumble out.
0: Oh, 963-2729. Thank you.
1: Okay. Yes. See? Came right out.
0: Numbers were different then, let alone phones.
1: Yeah.
0: We don't have to. No wonder we don't know numbers anymore.
1: Remember recording like an answering machine message for your our family? I remember our first answering machine we got. And it was like all of us tried recording so many times and all, you know, that's not what my voice sounds like.
0: Oh, I know. That was the big thing, wasn't it? The answering machine, leaving your message there. So
1: I always wanted to be one of those people who had like a really funny answering machine message, but.
0: Yeah, it never quite worked. I was never that person.
1: Anders had his voicemail set up for a long time to say hello. So you'd get punked every time you tried, like, hey, oh, dang it, voicemail.
0: Coming up, we're going to have local news with the Up North Report.
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0: Coming up at 9 o'clock, it is DJ Dang for Headwaters. At 1 o'clock today, it's Judy Gruey bringing us On the River. And then tonight at 7 o'clock, our volunteer hosted On the River will be Dennis Elge.
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2: For KAXE News, I'm Chelsea Perkins with the Up North Report. Failed candidate for Governor Mike Lindell will privately fund a hand recount of last week's votes in the Republican primary. Lindell lost to Minnesota House Speaker Lisa Damith by more than 45,000 votes, and results were certified Tuesday by the state canvassing board. The former MyPillow CEO claims there were anomalies in election night reporting data.
3: If this recount is not enough to change the outcome of my election, it will definitely help the greater cause of getting rid of these voting machines across the country.
2: Lindell has long cast doubt on election integrity and is one of the most prominent supporters of President Donald Trump's efforts to overturn the 2020 election. His running mate, Philip C. Parrish, has filed a petition to the state Supreme Court alleging there were, quote, errors, omissions, and wrongful acts by the Secretary of State. In statements to media, the Secretary of State's office says Lindell has not officially requested the recount. Lindell would also need to pay $825,000. The deadline to request the recount is Monday. Minnesota Republicans are voicing their opposition to Governor Tim Walz's executive order blocking mining efforts near the Boundary Waters. Emma Crabb attended a press conference Wednesday morning.
4: Nine state officials and local mayors joined Congressman Pete Stauber of Hermantown along Highway 53 north of Virginia to express frustration with the executive order signed by Walz on Tuesday. It blocks copper-nickel mining in the Rainy River Headwaters watershed, a region that includes the Boundary Waters. Stauber repeatedly referred to Walz's order as a, quote, attack on the Iron Range way of life.
5: Minnesota has been mining for 146 years. We know how to do it. Our union workers know how to do it, and we can lead not only the United States, but we can lead the world.
4: Stauber says proposed mining projects would not be within the Boundary Waters itself, nor in a buffer zone around it. However, opponents say the watershed is still too close for comfort. Throughout the event, personal connections took center stage. State Senator Rob Farnsworth of Hibbing spoke about his father's job in the mining industry. He says Minnesotans need to trust state environmental and labor mining standards.
6: We know we need the minerals, and we know that Iron Range families need these jobs so that they can stay and live and raise their family in the same place that we all want to raise our family.
4: Some state officials pointed to their tour of Eagle Mine earlier this year. The underground copper nickel mine located in Michigan's Upper Peninsula was touted by several speakers as an example of an ideal mining situation. State Rep. Roger Scraba of Ely was among them.
7: There is absolutely no reason we can't mine safely anywhere in the world. What I saw, what they did there, we can do here.
4: The future of the executive order and the watershed likely lies in the hands of the next Minnesota governor, who will be elected November 3rd. Emma Crabb, KAXE News.
2: The FBI is launching a new program to solve cold cases impacting tribal nations, including missing and murdered Indigenous persons cases. Larissa Donovan has more.
8: The Voices Not Forgotten initiative increases monetary rewards for investigations into unsolved homicides, kidnappings, and missing persons where the FBI has jurisdiction. This includes a new minimum reward of $25,000 for information on six highlighted unsolved cases involving Native people. Four of those cases are the suspicious disappearances or deaths of children. The Voices Not Forgotten rollout also includes a new webpage with a map detailing cold cases on reservations across the country. One cold case on the FBI's list is the murder of 31-year-old Jacob Jeffrey Hunter on the Red Lake Nation. The FBI says he was killed in the East Bartons area of Red Lake on October 7th, 2020. A reward for information on his case is set at $5,000. The FBI has special jurisdiction to investigate major crimes committed on about 200 reservations, with the authority derived from 19th century laws. Larissa Donovan, KAXE News.
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0: It is 6 minutes after 7 o'clock. Thanks for tuning in. It is People Powered KAXE, where you hear news from our region, new national news as well coming up. 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
0: What are you doing at 9?
1: I know. I mean,
0: we have a little meeting we have to do, right? You and I?
1: Maybe we have to. Yeah, I think an offsite meeting is required for just a quick 15 minutes.
0: We got to talk through some issues.
1: That's right.
0: Kari Headland, I'm Heidi Holton. Highs today 72 to 82. We're seeing cloudy skies now. They're going to become partly sunny. Lows in the mid to upper 50s tonight with a slight chance of continuing showers and thunderstorms.
10: 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I'm Layla Faldin.
11: And I'm Sasha Pfeiffer. The U.S. government's debt has reached a new high or a new low, depending on your point of view.
10: A daily update from the Treasury Department on Wednesday said the federal debt had topped $40 trillion. This year alone, Washington is adding more than $2 trillion in red ink. And that's driving up interest expenses for the government and everyone else.
11: NPR's Scott Horsley joins us to explain. Hi, Scott.
12: Good morning, Sasha.
11: All right, Scott, we're not in a recession. We're not in a pandemic. Things like that might justify the debt. So why is the debt growing so fast?
12: It's growing because the government is spending more than it takes in by a pretty wide margin. Last year, the GOP Congress voted to extend the 2017 tax cuts, so tax revenue is growing more slowly than it otherwise would. The administration had hoped to offset some of that with the tariff revenue, but of course a lot of the president's tariffs were struck down by the Supreme Court, so the government's actually had to refund more than $100 billion it collected. And meantime, spending just keeps going up. You know, a lot of the increased spending is the result of our aging population, which drives up costs for things like Medicare. But Carolyn Bordeaux, who heads a deficit watchdog group called the Concord Coalition, says some of it's driven by the growth of the debt itself.
13: The $40 trillion itself is just a number, but you have to think about the impact that that will have on the interest payments. We are now spending more on interest than we spend on national defense. It is one of the highest categories in terms of our expenditures and is one of the fastest growing.
12: The government is spending more than $1 trillion this year just paying interest on the debt, and that's about 15% more interest than the government had to pay last year.
11: Yeah, and those growing interest payments are problematic. Explain what's behind the big jump in the interest payments.
12: Well, it's partly because the debt itself has gotten so big. You know, when you carry a big balance on your credit card, the interest payments go up. But it's also because the people who lend the government money are demanding higher interest rates now. This week, the interest rate on a 30-year government bond was the highest it's been in almost two decades. And Bordeaux says that drives up borrowing costs for everyone else.
13: Those interest rates are linked to everybody's mortgage payments. They're linked to small business loans. They're linked to the cost of living for Americans across the country.
12: Mortgage rates, for example, have climbed to about 6.7%. And of course, that's making it harder for people who are trying to buy their first home.
11: Very hard. Scott, is there any movement in Washington to get control over this growing debt?
12: Some members of Congress have started making noises about, you know, maybe setting up a fiscal commission of some sort. But those efforts don't seem to be getting a lot of traction so far. And let's face it, most voters are not screaming that they want to pay higher taxes or see their own government benefits cut. Maybe that will start to change as these borrowing costs continue to climb and become an even bigger drag on the U.S. economy. What's really remarkable about all this red ink is that it's coming at a time of relative prosperity. You know, the government used to run big deficits in hard times, but then shrink those deficits relative to the economy in good times. That's no longer the case. And Bordeaux says that raises the risk that the next time the country faces some big challenge, it may not have the fiscal flexibility we'd like.
13: One of the problems with running deficits at times like this is, what do you do when you hit a really serious crisis? What do you do when you hit a recession? What happens if we have another pandemic? What happens if we have an international, global crisis, a war? We don't have a lot of headroom to issue more debt.
12: You know, the U.S. was fortunate during previous crises that it was able to borrow a lot of money at relatively low cost. But we can't take it for granted that will always be the case.
11: And NPR's Scott Horsley, thank you.
12: You're welcome.
10: For more on the U.S. debt and bond markets, I've got Stacey Vanek-Smith on the line with me. She's a reporter at Bloomberg Businessweek and co-host of the podcast Everybody's Business. Good morning, Stacey. Thanks for being back on the program.
14: Good morning, Layla.
10: Okay, let's start with a little Econ 101. What does it mean for bond yields to go up or down?
14: All right. So the world of bonds, I think of it like severance. It is mysterious and important. So I think of it, bonds are like a little loan that we give the government. Mm-hmm. So if you buy a government bond, you are loaning the government money. And just like a loan, the government has to pay you interest on that bond. It pays you back plus a little interest. And that interest is called the yield. So when yields go up, that is like an interest rate on a loan going up. So it gets more expensive for the government to borrow money. And just like Scott was saying, that means that the government is going deeper and deeper into debt every time it borrows money, harder to pay it back.
10: So Scott also just mentioned that the federal debt is linked to everyone's cost of living. Explain that process a little more, how a higher debt turns into, for example, a more expensive mortgage.
14: Yeah, it's interesting. It's because all of these things are competing. So mortgages, you might remember from the financial crisis, mortgage-backed securities. Mm-hmm. Banks will package up a bunch of mortgages, chop them up, and sell them to investors on the market. Well, those compete against U.S. Treasury bonds. And so they all get priced together. They're all competing against each other. And so when U.S. Treasuries have to start offering higher interest rates to investors, everybody else does. And so that brings up the price of mortgages. When banks are having to pay more for that, it gets passed down to us. They start charging us more to lend us money for our houses.
10: This week, the Treasury Department announced it will buy back more bonds to try to push down interest rates on money it borrows. What were investors' concerns about the bond market?
14: I think it is just like Scott was saying. It's inflation, I think, because specifically the 30-year bond, people think if they loan the government money for a long time, 30 years especially, by the time they get their money back, the U.S. dollar isn't going to be worth as much. Like if I lend you money, $1,000, and 30 years later when you pay me back, I can only buy a coffee with $1,000, that wasn't a good loan. So essentially, that's what investors are worried about.
10: And how effective is the Treasury's plan?
14: I mean, so far, it seems to have worked pretty well. It's a strange thing, the way these things work, because the government essentially stepped in and bought its own bonds. It's lending itself money, and that makes it more attractive for us to lend it money. But it did work. It's kind of getting money in the system, money flowing. So far, so good.
10: At the White House, President Trump was asked if he is concerned about volatility in the bond market. He said no, and then repeated a familiar complaint he's had about the Federal Reserve and the short-term interest rate it controls.
15: They raise them for no reason. And you can't go out to the market when you have a Fed that's raising interest. You can't say, oh, I want to pay 3 points less than what the Fed says you're supposed to be paying. So, no, I don't think so at all. I think we have a very powerful country, and we're powering through these ridiculous interest rates.
10: What do you think of the president's diagnosis here?
14: It's interesting. I mean, I do think the higher inflation goes, the higher the Fed is going to have to raise interest rates to try to bring that under control. And that is going to affect things like bonds. That's going to make buying, investing in the U.S. government, loaning the U.S. government money, seem riskier. So it's going to push up. It's going to potentially force up interest rates, drive up inflation, all of that. So it's not, I would disagree with the president on economic terms here, but, you know, he is right that also raising interest rates is hard on the economy.
10: With all this debt, do investors still see the U.S. as a reliable borrower?
14: Yes. So relatively speaking, lending money to the U.S. government seems a little bit riskier maybe than it did before. But this is still lending the U.S. money. U.S. government bonds are still seen as the safest investment in the world. It's sometimes called the riskless investment. I don't know if I agree with that. But, you know, governments, investors all over the world count on those bonds as just the safest place possible in the world right now to put their money. And hopefully that will continue.
10: That's Bloomberg's Stacey Vanek Smith. Stacey, thank you for helping break this down for us.
14: Thanks, Layla.
16: Water levels at the nation's two largest reservoirs are at record lows. Lake Powell and Lake Mead hold water from the Colorado River. The reservoirs drying up is a major threat to the water supply for tens of millions of people across the West. 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
17: Standing on a red rock cliff overlooking Lake Powell on the Arizona-Utah border, the signs of its decline are visible. Even with the reservoir less than a quarter full, speedboats are still cruising across the surface. But they're doing it under about 180 feet of towering white bathtub rings on the canyon wall. They're a sign of how high the water used to be and how the Colorado River, which fills this reservoir, is in trouble.
18: The last time Lake Powell Reservoir was this low, Neil Armstrong had not set foot on the moon yet. So this really is a historic moment.
17: Eric Balkin is director of the environmental nonprofit Glen Canyon Institute. Balkin says Powell looks like this because of drought, climate change, and steady demand from people.
18: We have to start thinking about how to manage this system when all of the reservoirs are at critically low levels.
17: Lake Mead, downstream near Las Vegas, also hit a record low last week. The federal government is scrambling to put out a new plan for managing the Colorado River after the states that use it couldn't agree on how to bring down demand. They're in a pinch because of what would happen if it drops much lower. Below the massive dam that holds back Lake Powell, the Colorado River flows downstream and long power lines stretch up to the desert above. If the lake drops just 30 feet lower, water can't flow through the turbines that generate electricity inside the dam. Much lower than that, it might not be able to pass water through at all, threatening the supply for cities like Phoenix and San Diego, plus a massive farming industry. At the base of the iconic dam, Sarah Porterfield with the conservation group Trout Unlimited says it's a time of reckoning.
19: What do we do with this incredibly important piece of infrastructure that is important not just for the power it produces, the water storage capacity, but also is culturally important?
17: Climate scientists say Powell and other Colorado River reservoirs are unlikely to fill again anytime soon. Climate change and drought mean less coming in, and policymakers need to adjust how much people take out. For NPR News, I'm Alex Hager in Arizona.

0: 7:19 Thursday morning here on People Powered KAXE. I mean, it's Thursday morning where you are as well, not just here.
1: We're living in the little clear time bubble, yes, right here on the banks of the Mississippi. That was some vibey music National Public Radio was playing there. Nice. Thanks.
0: Yeah, it feels like a good rainy day, sort of a
1: It does.
0: Tune.
1: Are you curling up with a book? That'd be nice.
0: Yeah. What you reading right now, Kari?
1: Oh, Heidi, I finally finished a book that took me.
0: Oh, I think I saw that on Goodreads.
1: It was the
0: I'm proud of you.
1: It was a journey.

0: think it's under my bed at the cabin. I'm not sure. And I just got out of the habit of reading, and I don't know what I was doing.
1: I'm just imagining you throwing a book so you don't know where it is. I don't know. But anyway, you read The Covenant of Water.
0: Covenant of Water. So good.
1: Okay.
0: Now I'm into Last Night in Brooklyn by Xochitl Gonzalez, who wrote one of my other favorite books, Anita DeMonte Laughs Last. Mm. I loved that book so much. So this one is, you know, so far a lot about just being in your youth and living in New York City. And it is pretty fun.
1: Nice.
0: It's a pretty fun read so far. What about you?
1: A Adriana Trigiani.
0: Oh, nice. Book. Is it a new one or an old one?
1: No, and I found a big epic hardcover of hers at the library book sale.
0: Sweet.
1: And I thought, well, I haven't read this one. The Good Left Undone is the name of it.
0: Okay.
1: And this time it takes place in Italy. And, you know, she always
0: kind of has,
1: whether it is marble or shoes, it's like craftsman or art is always a big part of it. This one has to do with like a family that are jewelers and work with gemstones.
0: Mm.
1: It's a different timelines, you know, a grandmother and her granddaughter, but then we're going back to the grandmother's life. And yeah, I'm enjoying it. It's the normal. At first I was like, I don't know if I'm ready for an epic. And now I'm in. I'm excited.
0: Good.
1: There you go.
0: Like a long one from her?
1: Yeah, big
0: okay,
1: one. Big,
0: yeah.
1: Big one. I got to loan you whenever you're ready, whether it's this one or you want. I almost think you should do like her first book was called Big Stone Gap.
0: Oh, yes. Okay.
1: And there's three of those. I do have those if you want to start.
0: I would start those.
1: It's about a librarian in Virginia. Her mother was a librarian.
0: Yes.
1: Big Stone Gap is where Adriana grew up.
0: Okay.
1: So it's based on her town and stuff. So, yeah, very fun.
0: Good. I will look forward to that one because I do really enjoy her writing. Mm-hmm. I've only read a couple of hers, though. We'd love to know what you are reading. Also, you can text us, 218-326-1234. Those were really fun conversations you and Tammy had from the Hackensack Book and Art Fair. That aired on Monday this week, and it was just like little snippets of all these Minnesota. I mean, how many authors were there? 60 or something?
1: There were 40-some, and I think we talked to at least 30, if not more. And so it'll keep on coming on Monday, so you get to hear these authors and telling us, you know, what their books are about, why they write.
0: Yeah, why they write. That, to me, was like a really inspiring.
1: Multiple people.
0: Like the one guy was like, I don't even think anybody reads my books.
1: Multiple people said that they were making up stories before they could even read.
0: Oh, okay.
1: Which I thought was really interesting. So that it, you know, wasn't about the actual writing of that they've lived their life in stories, you know, because they were being read to and all of that kind of stuff. So, yeah, it was a lot of fun. It was the Hackensack. I'd always wanted to go to this, the Art and Book Festival. And, boy, it was just jam-packed with authors. They each had tables inside the UCC church. And then there were art booths outside and live music and food and all of that kind of stuff. So it was really, really fun to be there and talk to them and, you know, get people connected in. There were so many different kinds of writers, too.
0: Mm-hmm.
1: Sometimes nonfiction, political thrillers.
0: Oh.
1: You know, these seemingly sweet ladies writing, you know, murder mystery books. You know, their ninth book coming out. I mean,
0: dang.
1: Yeah. And then they would sort of quietly, nicely say something like, well, because I used to work for the so-and-so sheriff's office, so I know about this. I'm like, oh, well, you do, I see. So, yeah, that'll keep coming. We'll get to hear more about them. Tammy's got stories on it at kaxe.org.
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1: We heard from Laura saying, rapidly adding all these books to my TBR on Goodreads. Keep them coming. Kari, I also have a copy of Just Kids you can borrow.
0: Okay, I'll let you know, Lauren, if I can't find
1: We're going to have to friend you.

0: Lauren, so we can see what you're reading as well. Although it makes me feel a little bit like I have to live up to something if I post it on Goodreads.
1: Oh.
0: There's a little bit of pressure for me.
1: Okay. When you saw that I finally finished Covenant of Water, were you like silently cheering for me?
0: I was. I wasn't even silent.
1: Thank you. I appreciate the support. And we received support from the Lake Country Journal, a magazine showcasing the beauty, landscapes, and people of Lake Country. The February-March issue publishes the winners of their annual photo contest, which are also displayed at the Brainerd Lakes Regional Airport. Submissions accepted all year round at lakecountryjournal.com.
0: The next Iron Range Barn Dance is this Saturday from 2 to 5 at Mesaba Co-op Park in Hibbing. You don't need any experience or a partner. After the dance, stay for an optional potluck meal. Hot dogs and beverages will be provided. What do you think the beverages would be with hot dogs? Lemonade?
1: Soda pop.
0: Oh.
1: A little sody pop.
0: Who says soda pop? Sorry.
1: Wouldn't a nice little, a cola, sparkling cola go real nice?
0: Oh, I'm all for it, but I don't say the soda part. Yeah, I had a lovely root beer.
1: Do you say pop?
0: Pop? Oh, yeah.
1: Oh, you do?
0: For sure.
1: Okay. I grew up saying pop, but for some reason I switched to soda. I don't normally say soda pop.
0: You're trying to be
1: Look
0: cool.
1: at the beautiful glow of the sunrise right now. It suns up. Sort I get
0: of,
1: that. But it's
0: sort of blue and green and all the things. And a big fat robin right there over your left shoulder, Kari, up in the tree.
1: Oh, yeah?
0: Hope you're enjoying your morning. I want to tell you about the New York Mills Regional Center presenting the 17th annual Kalevala Puppet Pageant. And that is Friday, 7 p.m. at New York Mills VFW. And then Saturday, August 22nd at noon at the Finn Creek Open Air Museum. This year's pageant explores the Finnish concept of sisu.
1: I mean that.
0: Or courage.
1: Is
0: fortitude. Sisu. Love it.
1: I've never gone to a puppet pageant. I don't. How does it work?
0: Well, I guess
1: I need to go.
0: Years of experience at public puppet pageants.
1: Figured.
0: No, I don't. At all.
1: I thought you were going to bestow upon me some wisdom here, Heidi.
0: I did not have the sisu to make something up at that moment. That was not going to be happening. There was I'm going to just lift the curtain a little bit. We did some candy bar tasting last Friday, and it kind of went berserk around here with the Pearson's nut rolls and the nut goodies. Mm-hmm. And sorry, no buns for you.
1: But
0: it spilled into Headwaters. Lots of people were trying the candy bars. And then surprisingly, people got sick around here. So I hope everybody's feeling a little bit better. I spent about a day on NyQuil, so I'm feeling a little better now.
1: I'm sorry.
0: No, I don't know. I don't remember what I did because it was a little crazy.
1: Were you guys licking the candy bars?
0: No. No. I don't know what happened. We forgot. All of the good skills we had during COVID of not sharing things were just blown out the window because it was salted nut rolls.
1: Well, and it was an exciting day.
0: Really exciting. And it's not that the...
1: Exciting and sad.
0: Yeah, exactly. Because, well, we're still waiting. Like Joy Summers and I, she's a food writer with the Minnesota Star Tribune who we talked to. We have this dream that an angel will have heard that and will buy the Pearson's Nut Roll or the Pearson's Candy Factory and keep going in Minnesota.
1: Mm-hmm. Because they're going to sell it, right? Or selling the product line. The factory is closing down.
0: But we're still
1: making it, but it won't be the same.
0: It's real vague about their most popular lines may go on, you know.
1: Oh, that language feels...
0: We don't know.
1: Yeah.
0: But anyway, so if you have buckets of money...
1: If you're the angel.
0: it's part of being Minnesotan.
1: Have I got an opportunity for you?
0: Yes, let me tell you all about the nut to nougat ratio. Although I could do with a little less nougat, if I were honest.
1: In which one are we talking about?
0: Nut roll. Actually, all of them. I'm not. Mm. They were talking about how great nougat is. And I like it, but I like it sparingly.
1: I like it with the salt of the the nut. That's the only reason why it works. Same with Snickers. Mm-hmm. Milky Ways, I used to love. Too sweet.
0: Okay.
1: Three Musketeers, used to love. Too sweet. Because there's no nut. There's no salt.
0: I don't like either of those candy bars. I think it's for that reason.
1: Mm-hmm.
0: Too much nougat, too much softness of the nougat. You know what I mean?
1: But I do love a Reese's, but that's because it's the peanuts.
0: Nuts.
1: It's the nuts.
0: Yes. It is the nuts. That's this morning on the Thursday morning show.

0: Well, pretty pimpin' for you this morning from Kurt Vile.
1: Who doesn't want a little pretty pimpin'? It's 7:35.
0: Exactly.
1: Right?
0: Right. That's feeling, the vibe we're going for this
1: I'm
0: morning.
1: I'm feeling good. Yeah.
0: I got feeling my, pretty pimpin'.
1: Mm-hmm. Coming up, we'll have best wishes for you. We've got Megan Buffington joining us in the studio. We'll hear from the KEXC newsroom some of the stories that Megan has been working on. One of the big ones is coming out of Staples. It's a new slaughter processing plant for local farmers that is desperately needed.
0: So I was going to say that's been a need for years.
1: Mm-hmm.
0: So anxious to learn more about that. 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
0: 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And I can't wait. I've got a theory I'm working on, Heidi, that about dinosaurs that I'm going to throw out to you and Aaron Brown.
1: Okay.
0: So you just stay tuned for that. Next hour, we're talking to
1: you
0: Aaron.
1: You know
0: Brown.
1: I love dinosaurs.
0: And I know you love theories. So possible theories by someone who's neither a scientist nor an archaeologist, but I have a solid theory.
1: On a totally different note, do you think Aaron Brown's a fan of Pearson salted nut rolls?
0: 100%.
1: Okay.
0: I'd be shocked if he wasn't.
1: All right. Not a nut goodie, but
0: I think he would get down with that, but I see him more as a what?
1: You know, they have a nut allergy in the family.
0: Oh, no.
1: Yeah. So it's like a wanted thing that mm-hmm. can't be in the household.
0: Mm-hmm. Sorry about that, Aaron.
1: Keep that in mind. That's why they would go on the peanut butter benders for a Great Northern Radio Show. Seriously.
0: I'm not doubting this fact at all. Yes. This seems absolutely on
1: Do
0: par.
1: I know him too well? Perhaps.
0: That's amazing. We receive support from Dale's Auto Body, serving the auto body needs of Grand Rapids and surrounding communities since 1984, performing auto body and collision repair as well as auto glass replacement, dedicated to getting you back on the road after an accident. 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I think it's time for best wishes here, Heidi Hilton.
1: Yeah, we do our best to wish our friends and neighbors happy birthday and happy anniversary. Today is August 20th. It's a wonderful day.
0: It is a wonderful day today.
1: To get married or to have a birthday. These are all people we know here.
0: Every single one of them.
1: Mm-hmm.
0: Look at that. Community radio. These two of my favorite people, actually, they're in Ireland right now. Tasha and Dan Connolly. Happy anniversary. If you were here, I would play you some Jackson by, they do a duet. Jackson.
1: Oh, of course they're going to Jackson. Diana and Mike Magner, happy 38th wedding anniversary to you. Diana, thank you so much for the chicken.
0: And for all the beautiful art you make.
1: Yes.
0: And
1: did Signa like the chicken?
0: She loved it.
1: Okay.
0: Yeah. And Dale Manu, having a birthday today from Grand Rapids. Happy birthday, Dale.
1: And our very own Jennifer Barr.
0: Jennifer.
1: Oh, happy birthday and happy anniversary. I think you chose this album of the week. For her.
0: I mean, pretty much. Mm-hmm. I think it was the birthday gift from the music team.
1: Yeah.
0: It's Mega Sound, a new collab between Carrie Alexander and Chris Hogue of Bad Bad Hats. They teamed up with their friend Alana Carroll, who makes music under the name Party Nails. And the album is kind of a party. It's mm-hmm. like a very much a throwback to it's pop rock, little bit of indie and bubblegum pop of the early 21st century, which is like Carrie's jam. And it's Mega Sound by Mega Sound. What do you have here?
1: I have Keep On Running. I have this vision of Jennifer walking in with a tiara and a sash. Say like birthday girl. I think she should do it to this music.

0: That was a big one. Mm-hmm. Keep on running.
1: Happy birthday, Jennifer.
0: Happy birthday. That is our album of the week, Mega Sound. You can find out more at KAXC.org alongside all of the rest of the fresh picks for the week this week. And every week we take a listen to lots of singles and albums that we're telling you to check out. Some of the other ones on this week's were from Margaret Glasby and the Womack Sisters. Mike Campbell and the Dirty Knobs are back with a fun little boogie blues track. And an artist that I know someone joining us right now is a fan of, Angela Autumn. Malachi has been hot on this Electric Lizard track. And I was like, Megan played it on Headwaters like a month ago.
2: Like a month ago. He's behind.
0: Yeah, I know.
2: I don't know. I still don't love the radio edit. I was really hoping for a replaced word, not an edit out of the F-bombs repeated in the chorus. But you got to take what you can get.
0: That's true. That's true. Yeah. So check that out, though, KAXC.org. It's a good way if you are like stuck in your music journey. It's right. A good way to, like, I don't know, poke that beast.
1: Yeah. Also, take a look at all the volunteers, the...
0: Yeah, Behind the Voice.
1: The playlist.
0: Beyond the Voice.
1: Beyond the Voice. What did you say?
0: Behind the Voice.
1: Okay.
0: I mean, kind of. Yeah. Same thing. Yeah, it's been our spotlight in honor of KAXC turning 50. That was one of the things that we did this year, that just putting a little spotlight on all of our on-air volunteers. They have a playlist there for you, too.
1: Yeah. Cool stuff. Find it at KAXC.org. Coming up, we'll talk about the news that you can find at KAXC.org as well. Megan Buffington in with us. 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
3: On today's date, August 20th, 1989, I noticed my first flock of common grackles, a large flock of birds, and noisy and raucous and oftentimes not well received because they sweep into a yard and they congregate in these big flocks and they make a lot of racket and people tend to think ill of them. But grackles are actually a pretty interesting bird. They're seen in the close-up. They're a lovely, sort of an iridescent blue-green on the head and shoulders, and then fading into a black body, a large gold eye, and a long, dark beak. The bird also has an amazing habit of being very, very generous and kind with any young of the flock. In other words, it doesn't seek out its own young when it finds some treasure to feed. It just turns and feeds the first young bird nearby. And you can't say too much ill about a bird who's that generous with his food sources. They do flock up and they do make a racket, but they also take care of one another, and that's to be commended.
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1: Mm-hmm.
0: Hey,
1: it's time to do a check-in with the KAXC newsroom. Megan Buffington is joining us now. Morning, Megan.
2: Good morning.
1: First, an update on Highway 6.
2: Oh, gosh. Still under construction. Flaggers, and you'll make it through, I promise. It just might take some small delays and a little bit of dirt on your car.
0: So, Megan, you just have been digging into this new processing plant for farmers in Staples. And tell us about this.
2: Yeah, so I went for the ribbon cutting, the grand opening, so to say, the one that both Senators Amy Klobuchar and Tina Smith went to. They actually have been processing meat since June, but you know, you got to work with the scheduling of all these things. But this is a new both slaughter and processing facility, just a little one, just outside of the cities of Staples, built and run by the Minnesota Farmers Union. What makes this really interesting is the scale. It's a very small, they only do about 15 heads of either cow, sheep, or pig a day. Other small operations typically are in like the couple hundred a day. If you get into those big ones, we're talking a couple thousand a day. So it's a really small, more of that direct to consumer specialty cut type thing. And the reason that they wanted to get this built was there's a real shortage of meat processing and slaughtering. And it can be really hard for ranchers and producers to find a place to get their meat processed, for lack of better phrase, and continuing to repeat myself. But the consolidation in the meat market, meat processing market, the vast majority of it's controlled by just a handful of companies, which leaves farmers with very few options. This is an issue kind of throughout agriculture. It's not unique to just meat. It's an issue where if you have fewer access to markets, you're looking at the big guys are able to make more money off of you. The more people that are in between you and the consumer, the less money the farmer makes. So this was just a really local solution to both address that shortage of meat cutters, both on the training side and the processing side, and give another option to farmers that have really been struggling.
0: Before I started here at KAXE, I helped out a friend with a farm, and I remember this issue 13 years ago. I mean, this is a longstanding issue. And are mobile processing plants still around? I mean, I would assume that's still happening as well.
2: Yeah, so this one in Staples is actually just two mobile units parked into a big warehouse.
0: Okay.
2: So in theory, they can pull the slaughter unit or the processing unit out directly to a farmer. This both helps, you know, improve access. It also cuts down on the problem of the further you have to transport your meat, the more stress on the animal, the lower quality the meat ends up being. Mm. So these are two mobile trailer units just parked in this warehouse. So they can either be there nearby Central Lakes College Staples campus with their meat cutting program nearby to farmers, but can also go out directly to the farms as needed as well.
1: Yeah, we did an interview years ago about the meat cutting program mm-hmm. there and how important
0: That's
1: that is. And
0: I didn't know that.
1: Yeah, and that we need younger people to get into the meat cutting business.
2: Yes, Farmers Union President Gary Wordish said, you know, people talk a lot about farmers aging out and how he used the word, so I'll use it, elderly farmers have gotten. He said the same issue is in meat cutting. Part of that was that, like you said, a couple years ago, both Central Lakes College Staples and then Ridgewater College in Willmar in about 2021 started meat cutting programs again. It'd been 20 years since there was a meat cutting program in Minnesota until those started back up. Now they're still on the job training and things like that, but you got to have those multiple pipelines to get people into that field.
1: Will these processing plants know, is that a place that just farmers and the people that work there will go, or there'll be anything retail there?
2: Yeah, so they're hoping to do some retail there. Not entirely sure if that's going to be Minnesota Farmers Union branded meat, an opportunity for farmers to kind of brand their own stuff. A lot of them kind of do that in their own way at farmers markets and things like that. So that'll be, but yes, they're planning a retail space there, and I'm sure they'd welcome visitors as well if you want to come see what things are about while it's still shiny and new.
1: Yeah. What did the senators have to say?
2: Yeah, both senators, Klobuchar and Smith, sit on the Agriculture Committee. So this is an issue they say they've both been talking about and learning about throughout their time in the Senate. We're talking about a decade here for the both of them. What I thought was really interesting was I was able to ask the both of them, you know, they both might be out of the Senate by the end of this year, taking on new roles. Senator Tina Smith is retiring. Amy Klobuchar is running for governor of Minnesota. Senator Smith said, you know, making a visit like this is still important because it's a full circle moment. Like you were saying, Kari, this is an issue she's been hearing about for many years, help secure funding for something like this, and to see it come to fruition and talk to the people it's going to be affecting is something I think, you know, we forget our legislators are people too. They also mm-hmm. want to see their efforts come to fruition and talk to the people that benefit from them. Senator Klobuchar also just highlighted, you know, this is something that's an issue she's going to continue to follow. And while I think people should know it's important, this was an official stop as a senator. So even though she's running this campaign stops are one thing. Those are funded separately. You're still making your official visits, like Senator Klobuchar makes an effort to make it to every single county in Minnesota every year in her official capacity as a senator. That's paid for with separate funds and campaign funds. Now, inevitably, if you're talking about the good things you did as a senator, mm-hmm. yeah, that's going to help you, but it's not directly a campaign event.
0: Yep. Well, you guys have had very busy last few
2: extremely
0: weeks.
2: Extremely busy.
0: Yes, primaries are over, but I'm sure conversations have already begun about prepping for the general election coming up in November, or general midterm election. Talk about that a little bit.
2: Yeah, so right now we are in the midst of recruiting for our election guide. So we put out an election guide in 2024. We did one for the primary. Now we're getting ready for our general guide. And this includes every single contested race up or down the ballot in northern Minnesota. That's including hospital districts. That's including township boards. That's also including governor and senator. So we're trying to hit all levels of that. It's a massive effort, both to we try to really simplify it, and really we say election guide and it looks like this big fancy thing, and a lot of effort goes into it, but it's a Google form that we are emailing to candidates. But emails end up in spam and people forget. Or because we go all the way from Kitson to Grand Marais down to Fort Ripley, you know, people are like, well, I may have not heard of KEXE because their emails are now out in the public. They get a lot of spam. So we're making it an effort to call every single candidate, which also takes a lot of time just to establish that connection. So we're in the midst of doing all that.
0: Which, what's that number again that you guys, of how many?
2: I think we've sent out approximately 850 emails.
0: That's what I saw.
2: Roughly. So it's a lot of candidates. Now, that doesn't mean we're going to get every single one. We do have some folks that say, hey, no thanks, and that's part of it too, but we're putting in the effort to put together as great and as thorough of a guide as we can for you guys.
1: And we haven't talked to you since the primaries. You were out there on the road and at the polling places. What was that like? What was the experience like for you?
2: Yeah, me and our photographer, Lori Schall, did a nice big old, a little bit too ambitious loop. I wanted to hit, make a little bit too much ground. So we went from the Longville area all the way down to Wadena and circled back up to my home base in Breezy. So it was a really big loop. But it was great. It's one of my favorite things is going to a polling place and talking to an election judge who's been doing this for 30 years and then saying we've never had the press come before. Mm-hmm. I think you see a lot of coverage of elections that it's this horse race idea of who's winning, who's going to win. It's gamifying the election. And there's a lot of, excuse me, too much coffee this morning. a lot of efforts throughout journalism to try to change that. But going to these tiny little town halls where one of them in Nimrod, it's three townships come together in the Nimrod Community Hall to do a joint polling place. It's only a total of 90 voters, but they want to have that in-person voting experience. And just reminding yourself that this is what this is the grassroots democracy. Mm. That's what this is all about. It's not about who's going to win at the end. All of these big vote totals are made up of individual voters like them, and each voter is equally important. So it's really fun to see that in practice.
0: Yeah.
1: Well, and Minnesotans love to vote.
2: They do.
1: And the numbers were big, weren't they?
2: Yes, I think it was 1.1 million. The biggest in terms of total numbers of voters in a midterm primary, not the biggest in percentage of the voting population, but still higher than it has been the last couple of years. So about 1 in 5 people go out and vote in the primary consistently. And Minnesota leads both in the primary and general election is usually in that top three, often number one in voter turnout.
0: Okay, but the real question is, did you go to the Fresh Freeze in Wadena?
2: No, I didn't.
0: Oh, Megan.
2: I was trying to get back. But I did in Wadena get to meet the wonderful Gwen Macklem, who has been volunteering there for many, many years. We had a fun conversation with her. She's in her 90s. And the new head honcho in Wadena, who's helping out with elections, is this assistant to the city administrator who's 27. Amazing. So we got to have a fun conversation with the two of them. It's that sort of thing that you don't get unless you go out and go to the polls.
0: I love those sound bites from that conversation.
1: Yeah, we'll maybe hear a little bit of that, actually. I've got some of that from that night.
2: I will say the best stories were off air with Gwen, but yeah, I don't know that we need to repeat them.
1: Megan, you also... You're working on right now some education stories. There's always stories about education.
2: Always. If it were up to me, I'd do all education stories. But yeah. No, we've got one that will be coming out this weekend, breaking down this seasonal recreational tax-based replacement aid, which is that cabin country aid that Senator Grant Hochschild and others have been championing the last couple of years. Finally made it in this year, which will send some money back to school districts with a lot of cabin properties. As long as they have an operating levy passed. So talking with a couple of districts that don't have an operating levy that are saying, well, we're going to go try for it. I was talking with the Walker Hackensack Akeley superintendent yesterday. He said the way we're putting it to voters is we are committing to under levying. So saying we can levy this amount of taxes on voters on just our, you know, full-time residents. We will not do that. We won't levy that money if you give us this voter approved levy, because the state will match it. So it's either you can vote no and your taxes will stay the same and the school doesn't get any extra money, or you can vote yes, your taxes will stay the same and the school gets an extra $600,000, which how school districts have been struggling lately, that's not no money. So we'll have a great story breaking some of that down. And then we are also working on a new series with the Rural News Network, looking at the importance of rural schools, doing a lot of really fun, kind of more big picture stuff with that one. So we're going to be focusing on what it means for a community to lose a school and what that looks like and how important these schools are as anchors in communities. So really excited to dig into that topic. We should be seeing that one come out in the next couple of weeks.
0: Nice. Sounds like good stories. Thanks, Megan. That is Megan Buffington from the KAXE news team in with your weekly news update every Thursday.
2: Thanks, guys.
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1: We're going to take a listen to some sound that came out of the primaries last week. It is from people who have our election judges and spend their time making sure that elections run in the state of Minnesota and in rural polling places.
4: When I was young, I went to work for a small government, and that was when I realized grassroots is what really matters. I might not have a voice in a bigger arena, but here in our township, this is where it all starts. And I just love the process. I think that our elections are a beautiful thing. It's important. It's the foundation of our entire democracy, nation, what we wish to be, right? So I tell people, if you don't participate, it doesn't work. Well, a lot of people maybe early voted. That's just a fabulous option, especially for our elder people that live up here. When we get closer to the November election, you don't know what the weather's going to be. Some of us don't know. We might be at the doctor, right? We might be here, we might be there. You might be a snowbird, and this is where you vote. So the availability of vote by mail, absentee ballots, early voting, I think brings out a lot more people than if we just limited it to this one day. And if we're going to limit to one day, let's make it a national holiday and make it compulsory.
5: Well, my family was very, very involved with, you know, social responsibilities, and so they taught us at a very young age to get involved and to, you know, basically to pitch in and do our bit. You know, I've always been one, I get real frustrated when I hear kind of the election, everyone's talking about how screwed up it is, and I wish people had a better understanding of just how many checks and balances and things that we count before we even start, and the things we, you know, we know how many ballots are, we know how many of this and that. And then this evening, when we're all done, you know, we'll be spending a good hour just basically doing the self-audit of, is everything working out right? Do we have the right number of ballots, the right, all the counts done? And then it goes to the county, and it basically gets all checked all over again. I mean, you know, our election numbers are accurate, and they're secure.
6: So you're going to be 92 on Sunday.
7: Don't say that.
6: Don't
7: I was just telling her how old.
6: How old are you?
8: I'm 27, so this is my third election.
7: He's doing a super job,
8: too. I try to do the best job that I can. I try to do it as good as I can.
6: Gwen was saying she's imparted a lot of wisdom onto you.
8: She has. She
6: What's
8: has.
6: The biggest lesson you've learned from her?
8: Stay standing, even when you want to sit down. I think that's good for life, though, too, you know? Just to keep going and keep on, even when you get tired.
7: But I love working with them.
8: It's fun.
9: Well, I think our elections are run like kind of how we run our small towns. You know, it's very personal. We want everybody to feel welcome when they come in to vote and, you know, just know that your vote matters.

0: That was from last week's primaries. The news team of KEXE out at the polls and talking to the people that make it run, getting ready for the November 3rd general election. 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
0: Highs today, 72 to 82 with southeast winds 5 to 15. Mostly cloudy, becoming partly sunny. Lows tonight in the mid to upper 50s and a slight chance of continuing showers and thunderstorms. Cloudy tomorrow, becoming mostly sunny, high 75 to 79 with overnight temperatures in the low to mid 50s. And by Saturday, sunny, highs in the mid to upper 70s.
1: Wild rice harvest is open now until September 30th from 9 a.m. to 3 p.m. daily, but the harvest of green or unripe wild rice is unlawful. All harvesters are required to be licensed unless they are residents under 18 years of age and accompanied by a licensed harvester.
0: We want to hear from you this morning. Phones is our question of the week. That was my phone dropping there. How many times a day do you drop your cell phone? That's not the question. There's no story there. But how have they changed since you were a kid?
1: I mean, thinking of the old payphone,
0: mm-hmm.
1: there was a long-standing one still out outside S&S for a long time in Grand Rapids.
0: There is one right up the road here.
1: Oh, there is?
0: Mm-hmm.
1: Oh, interesting. Does it still work?
0: I don't know.
1: Yeah.
0: I don't even know if there's a phone in there.
1: Remember calling collect?
0: Oh, gosh, do I ever. It's and then time was a big deal. How long you were on long distance.
1: Oh, yeah. Well, because you were charged for every minute.
0: Yeah. I mean, it's such a different world.
1: I know.
0: You know, and how much time you spent as a teenager on the phone and how your parents did not get phone calls then. But it's crazy. Especially, I can't imagine a house of three girls.
1: Well, my middle sister, she was not talking on the phone.
0: Okay.
1: But I told the story on Headwaters on Monday, and honestly, in doing it, it gave me a little more patience as a mom, because I remember late night phone call. Mm-hmm. Tim Mino was my crush, and I would call the weather line so that, because we had just gotten call waiting, and so he would beep in and we would start a phone conversation and talk for 2 hours at night. What did we talk about? I don't know.
0: Oh,
1: so it wouldn't ring to my, so it wouldn't know alert my parents that I was on the phone.
0: So how did you set that up with old Tim?
1: That's a good question. I don't remember. We must have talked about it at school or something.
0: You couldn't text him, you know?
1: No.
0: You couldn't put it on his pager, right? I don't know.
1: Because kids now will sit on FaceTime for hours and they'll just do mundane things while being on the phone, and it's like, what are they doing? But then it's like, as soon as I told the story, I was like, what was I doing? So It's the same.
0: There you go.
1: We're all the same.
0: Coming up, we're going to be talking with Aaron Brown. You pulled this album out.
1: Well, yeah, we're talking about Gen X and what is more Gen X than the movie Reality Bites. I remember my sister having this poster.
0: Mm-hmm. Love this movie.

0: don't know if Erin, Heidi's trying to look at the album to see what year it came out, and her arms won't. She's got T-Rex arms, so they can't go back far enough for her to read it.
1: Oh, boy. Showing my age there. Reality Bites, a comedy about love in the 90s. That's where that song came from.
2: Soundtrack because of your eyes.
0: What?
2: Because of your Gen X eyes.
1: Yes, exactly. My Gen X eyes. Yeah. Not my T-Rex arms, but maybe that's a Gen X thing, too.
2: Well,
1: I don't know.
0: I mean, it's a double.
2: That's
1: no,
2: not fair.
1: It's nice.
0: It's
1: the
0: double whammy, you guys.
2: Well,
0: and,
2: I suppose, yeah.
0: And as soon
2: the T-Rex was a fearsome hunter, king of the world at the time, you know, we should give the T-Rex some respect just because it has a little arm.
0: Stop it, you guys. You're already talking about this theory that I wanted to talk to you about today.
1: That's Erin Brown who's joining us.
0: We need to
1: interview.
0: Hi.
1: It's a Thursday morning
2: show. I don't know where this is going.
0: Okay.
2: So.
1: I'm Heidi Holton with Kari Hedlund, and she's excited about T-Rex and dinosaurs.
0: We'll get to what we're going to talk about, but I just want to say this because this is going on. Okay, you guys. Ancient civilizations from all across the world have referenced dragons. Right?
2: Mm-hmm.
0: In drawings?
2: Yes.
0: Katie's confused. But they all look the same. It's the same animal. How did they all come up with the same mythical creature? Because it's not mythical. It was real. Now, if you look at the body of, a chicken, bone structure of a chicken, it looks a lot like a T-Rex. What fearsome creature would have little arms like that? You can't bend over because you're so weirdly shaped. It had to have wings. T-Rexes were dragons.
2: And chickens, by your logic.
0: Well, yeah. I mean, they're a descendant.
2: They became so we have dragons
1: and
2: on
1: herons.
2: This earth,
1: sorry.
2: But they are but now the, chickens.
0: But the bone structure of chickens, you know, they got the little wings,
2: yeah,
0: just like the little T-Rex arms.
2: Kari, you are so close to something. And yet I think there are little holes in your thinking.
0: No holes, Erin.
2: Okay, well, I have a strong urge to get into the bone structure of birds and dinosaurs, but I don't know that that's where we want the morning to go.
0: Probably not. I just really wanted to throw this out to both of you.
2: Birds are related to dinosaurs, and I do feel like that. I think we have that understood. And when you look at a heron or a crane, probably more so than a chicken, you can really see and hear the dinosaur. You know, they blew some air through the skull of one of those dinosaurs that have the fins on the back, and they realized that it's how it made it sound, that thing on the back, the plant eating, what do you call them, the flathead
0: platypus.
2: Or whatever they,
0: not the platypus,
2: not platypus, the ones with the thing in the back. Anyway, and they found out that the thing is full of these intricate little air holes all through its skull, and they found that it made a sound very, very similar to the cassowary, which is this very strange bird in Australia. I should say not just in Australia, but in the South Pacific islands all over the cassowary. And it is almost a connection to the dinosaurs.
0: See?
1: Okay, Kari, did you want to talk to Erin about this? Because he started his latest article in the Minnesota Star Tribune about Jurassic Park.
0: It is relevant in a way.
2: Okay.
0: Yes.
1: Okay.
0: Exactly.
1: All right.
0: You read my brain.
1: What is
0: But we didn't. But the people who are listening did not know that connection.
2: But no.
0: Maybe,
2: no,
0: perhaps.
1: But we learned something about the holes in the back of the dinosaur and the sound. So. Welcome back to KEXE. Let's talk a little bit about
0: what you're actually here for.
1: Yeah, the Generation X size hole. But how does Jurassic Park, how did that kind of frame what you were to talk about?
2: Well, now I'm on the young side of Gen X. And so maybe, and I'm not going to name any names, but someone on the older side of Gen X, okay, somebody's raising their tiny little hand.
0: Their little.
2: there you go. Maybe someone a little older wouldn't have this experience, but you would have seen this movie. Now, I had the experience of being 13, so I can't drive yet, and going to biking to town, which, you know, when you're a rural kid, you know, for me, it was like 14 miles to the town where the theater was. And so the friends and I would pick up our friends along the way out in the country and go into town, and we'd go to McDonald's and have the marketing connected Jurassic Park McDonald's food And then we would bike over to the theater to watch Jurassic Park, something I did that summer three times, summer of 93. And so if you're a little older, I think you still would have seen Jurassic Park. Perhaps you would not have been as thrilled as a 13-year-old would have been. But the Gen X is a kind of a movie that we all saw. And it connected. And the reason I brought up Jurassic Park wasn't just that shared memory, because that's what a generation is. It's shared memories. You guys were just talking about calling collect, you know, is like a thing that Gen X people did in this weird little moment where, you know, you couldn't talk to the operator who was a real person in your town because that was done, but you also didn't have phone and or quarters, apparently. So it's a shared experience. But actually what caught my attention was something that I saw when the actor Sam Neill died. He was Dr. Grant in Jurassic Park. And I had found an old interview of his, not that old, it was from a year ago, when he was still fighting his cancer that ended up taking his life. And it was a very interesting interview in many ways, but one of the things he talked about was his time in America, which wasn't that much. He mostly worked overseas. He's from New Zealand. But he spent some time playing Thomas Jefferson, of all things, in America, and he was filming in Virginia and West Virginia. And the director took him to this small town in West Virginia, and he was talking about how beautiful it was. It just looked like a perfect little town, and yet everything was closed, boarded up downtown. The people weren't out enjoying the things that they had, the parks. The beautiful little town was kind of felt empty. And he said the director was telling him, this is kind of America's problem. We're all in our vehicles. We do our drive-thrus. We sit at home. And we don't come out and enjoy the community the way we could. And it hit me that, at least how my brain works, that this is an experience that has really started when Gen Xers were young, going back to the 90s. And the 90s was, you know, to again, what we did was we went down to the town downtown and we cruised the town looking for our friends, you know.
1: Oh my God, you sound so old-timey. Hey, that's perfect. Yeah.
0: Kids love the 90s.
2: It's true.
0: Now.
2: But it's true, yeah, 90s are back in, and for good reason, because they were pretty cool. I can objectively say that now. At the time, I was like, this is like default. This is normal. And the future's only going to get better, I said.
0: It's going to be Jetsons, yes.
2: Just be, yeah, the great. Everything will be great. And some things are kind of cool. I'm doing a radio show from my basement right now. That's kind of fun. I always
0: some things are not so
2: that.
0: Cool.
2: But other things are not so cool, you know, like the decline of our institutions. Yeah, not so cool. And so, but that's what Gen X has watched happen. And so it's created what I write in the column, kind of a bitterness, I think. And if you look at the numbers, like some of the angriest people are Gen Xers. And I'm not going to just put a single political lean on that. That's kind of it's a very jaded generation. We were raised jaded. Our movies were jaded. We don't believe in much, you know. And
0: bunch of nihilists over here.
2: Well, no, I mean, they're not to say. And of course, there are people who believe in things. There are people who are nice. There are people who are wonderful. I'm sure we're three of them, right? But you know, I have to admit, on a bad day, I'm kind of let's watch the world burn, you know, like it's on a bad day. I have that feeling, too. So knowing that this generation kind of has this attitude and how it observed things that kind of gave it this attitude. Why are people so why does it feel like things are just so hard when they really shouldn't have to be? Why? And we talk about the political issues like the cost of living and the health care and economic issues, and those are all real, but those have happened before. What is it? And what I did some poking around on and found for this, and I shared this in the column, is the economic data really shows that our workforce right now is concentrated right on Gen X.

0: feel kind of hard, I think. I think there's like there's a demographic hole. That's what kind of the premise of the column was. There's this hole in our economy and our culture and our politics where it's Gen X. And I didn't mention this in the column, but this is a fact that you sometimes hear. You know, we have had these presidents who have all been born. They're all like, if you look at Clinton and Bush, Trump now, and even some of the people who have prominent people who have run for president, like Clinton, Hillary Clinton, and others, all right around 80 years old right now, heart of the baby boomers, and we're kind of faced with this possibility that is probably more than a 50% probability that we may never have a Gen X president.
1: President Obama,
0: was a young boomer. He was a young boomer. He was born just ahead of the Gen X cutoff. So he was close. Mm-hmm. Obama might be the closest we get because if you look at where a lot of the, you know, exciting young candidates coming up are, they're all millennials.
1: Millennials, yeah.
0: It's possible. Mm-hmm. Never underestimate the possibility of an old person getting elected president. It's always possible.
1: Glad I didn't have coffee in my mouth at that time.
0: But, you know, it's possible that the generational flip could then put the millennial generation on track. Because Gen Z is voting now, you know. So they got the other generation coming up, too. So, you know, it's the numbers are going to favor, you know, the younger generation. You might see that completely bypass the Gen X. So knowing that, and then also knowing that the workforce is shrinking around the edges. So one of the economic pieces that I cite is Federal Reserve data that shows when you look at the unemployment rate, we can say, oh, it's I don't have it in front of me, but let's say it's 5%. Just I'm making that number up. But that number, whatever they report, doesn't include people who are not seeking work. Right. This is always one of the things people argue about when they say whether unemployment is good or bad. And you know, oh, look, it's good, you know, but wait, there's a bunch of people not seeking work. And who are those people? They are people under the age of 25. So young people not entering the workforce, not even looking to enter the workforce for XYZ various reasons. Maybe it's hard. Maybe they're not finding the work that they want, or maybe there's some other barrier. I don't know. But then also,
1: you sound cynical, 55. Like a Gen Xer in that commentary there, Aaron.
0: Well, I don't know. Maybe am I throwing subtle shade at my younger generation? I hope not.
1: It's the Gen Xer coming out in you.
0: Sorry. I'm sorry. It just lapsed. It just came out. you know, it's hard out there for the kids. I get it. I do.
1: Yes.
0: But the other side of it is, and now this is even starting to encompass some Gen X numbers, people 55 and older are dropping out of the workforce. And what's happening there, it's economic. You know, if you're 57 or 8 or 9, and let's say you get a layoff or a buyout, which is becoming more common at places, you get a layoff or a buyout, you're not retirement age, but you're also like, what the hell? What the hell are you going to do? You know, like, are you going to go out there and try to get a similar job? You may find it difficult for XYZ reason to do that. And you may look at your numbers and say, geez, you know, I got a little bit of money saved. Maybe I can make it, or maybe I can get by on a very light employment kind of situation, just to kind of bridge the gap to the time when I'm eligible for Medicare or something like that. So that is what that's doing. Is the side effect of that is that there are a lot fewer people who might stick in the workforce to be mentors, and then that is falling. You know, the oldest. My wife and I talk about this because, you know, she's a Gen Xer too, and she's looking at her workplace and saying, geez, like there's two or three people that when they retire, and they might not too long from now, she'll be the oldest person in her department and the longest serving person in her department. And it doesn't feel like in your early 50s that, you know, that should be the oldest, but it's like, oops, it happened. And so a part of that is people taking the earlier buyouts and leaving earlier.

0: And because they can, because some people have retirement plans, some people have pensions, that just creates this pressure where now, you know, my wife and I, we have three kids in college. We have to, you know, help them as much as we can. And then we have aging parents. So we're that sandwich generation. You know, both of our parents need help. And so it's not like our full-time job, but it's a thing. And it's a thing with our kids. And it's a thing with, you know, just being a person, right? And you got to pay the bills. So all of this pressure, which is not in itself unusual, you know, people have always dealt with their kids being in college and their parents getting older and having to go to work in the morning. But you don't have the support from the older workers. You don't have younger people coming in. You have, which is also affecting the kids that they're worried about at home. You know, maybe they're not in college anymore. Maybe they're one of these 22-year-olds who don't have jobs, or 23 or 24-year-olds. So this stress is just adding up. And it's creating a really difficult time for Gen X. And I guess my call to action, if you want to call it that, was, I know it's hard, but this is it. This is our time right now. Like Gen X, it's for the longest time, I was living and working on the range, the youngest person in every fancy meeting that I went to. I started at a young age. I had an official type job at 21, and then but up into my 40s, that was the case. Only now, in my mid 40s, am I now turning around realizing, oh boy, there's finally a bunch of people younger than me working in this area or being involved in the community. There is hope coming, you know, from the future, but. Right now, Gen X is really needed to bridge the gap from this massive, highly influential boomer demographic to the coming millennial demographic that is in the process of stepping up into leadership roles. And Gen X has this important role, and that's really the thrust of the column. We, despite our stress, despite how hard it is for us and how special we are, we need to maybe put down our jaded feelings and engage with this very important moment in not only our lives, but in our communities and our country's life as well.
1: But that also goes against what Gen Xers stand for, which is
0: I know, and which makes it maybe this is futile, you know. Maybe I'm Anthony Michael Hall in the Breakfast Club,
1: right.
0: You know, the nerd, put me in the locker.
1: But, no, it's good, and I think that's mm-hmm. It's a good call to action. I mean, I think that's good for all of us to hear, kind of no matter where you fall. But it's interesting breaking it down too, and it is so positive seeing the young. You know, it could be mm-hmm. something to be weirded out by being the oldest person in the room instead of the youngest for so long. But also, I love the view of like that. That's a great thing. This is needed.
0: Well, you all know I changed jobs. You know, I was a faculty member at Minnesota North College for many, many years, 21 years. And then I just recently started at the Minnesota Star Tribune. Now, I work remotely, which means I am my oldest coworker because I'm my only coworker in my house. But I work in a department, and it went from I was at the college still in the lower 50 percentile, despite being there 21 years, I was still in the lowest 50%. But then I went, and now I'm like, not the oldest, but I'm up there. Like, there's some young people, impressive, talented young people who are running around, and they have energy, you know, and so that's good. Mm-hmm. It kind of woke me up a little bit, and so I like that. And maybe that's something, especially in northern Minnesota, where we are demographically older. We just are. It's just a way. It's just how it is. You know, that energy that comes from new blood helps. And Gen X is now in this position where a lot of Gen X is kind of the city councils. It's the school board. It's not entirely. There's still a heck of a lot of boomers in important roles, but. But the Gen Xers are coming in, and maybe instead of coming in with a chip on their shoulder, maybe now is the time to be like, we're going to make a play for the future. And it's not just politics, by the way. That's important. It's how we keep our organizations and our special events going. It's how we keep community activity going, neighborhood events, school events. It doesn't have to be formal or political. It can be just community-based, too.
2: No, I'm really hearing what you have to say there, because it's kind of, you're playing out what is happening in the workforce here at KAXE, and that Gen X, there is a role to play. It doesn't mean you're obsolete yet, but that roles change, and that you have something to bring as kind of an elder now. But it's hard to switch that mentality of being the young pup at one point, because I feel that too. Like, it's surprising I'm at this point. Wow, how did this happen?
0: Go ahead.
2: No.
0: Well, I was just going to say, yesterday I was working on a column down at Mille Lacs, and I ended up talking to some college students, and I was talking to a student about journalism and how to get into journalism, and it was kind of like one of those classic, like, oh, I'm the old guy who gives advice now, you know, I'm that guy. But when I think back to myself when I was 18, 19, 20, I can name you their names. There's a half dozen would have been boomers that did the same thing for me, you know? And so you have to kind of think of yourself as part of something bigger that is always moving and changing. And you have this important role. You can make such a difference in people's lives, and not just in formal ways, but like, we're a society of people, and we can be people who teach and support. Maybe it's not even giving advice. Maybe it's just being supportive of younger workers. It's not just a good thing to do because you want to check off the box that says be a good person, but it's how the world works. It's how the world is supposed to work. And so that's something to think about too.
2: Well, we've always been old guys, Aaron Brown. You and
0: yeah,
2: I.
0: Some of us were born older. Yes. I wore khakis and polo shirts in high school, and was...
2: I looked 45 in junior high. I mean...
0: Heidi and I have always, since we met, have been connected on this wavelength of... Yeah. We were young then, and we are, well, ex-term now.
2: Right. That is Aaron Brown, the column we've been talking about. There's a Gen X sized hole in our economy, politics, and culture. It's in the Minnesota Star Tribune. Thanks for your time.
1: Thanks, Aaron.
0: Thanks, Kari. Thanks, Heidi.
2: Coming up, we've got Jeremy Messersmith joining us, along with Amy Thielen, and we're talking about the Minnesota State Fair.
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1: 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Proceeds benefit ALS, Never Surrender, and children with terminal illness.
3: For KAXE News, I'm Chelsea Perkins with the Up North Report. Failed candidate for Governor Mike Lindell will privately fund a hand recount of last week's votes in the Republican primary. Lindell lost to Minnesota House Speaker Lisa Damith by more than 45,000 votes, and results were certified Tuesday by the state canvassing board. The former MyPillow CEO claims there were anomalies in election night reporting data.
4: If this recount is not enough to change the outcome of my election, it will definitely help the greater cause of getting rid of these voting machines across the country.
3: Lindell has long cast doubt on election integrity and is one of the most prominent supporters of President Donald Trump's efforts to overturn the 2020 election. His running mate, Philip C. Parrish, has filed a petition to the state Supreme Court alleging there were, quote, errors, omissions, and wrongful acts by the Secretary of State. In statements to media, the Secretary of State's office says Lindell has not officially requested the recount. Lindell would also need to pay $825,000. The deadline to request the recount is Monday. Minnesota Republicans are voicing their opposition to Governor Tim Walz's executive order blocking mining efforts near the Boundary Waters. Emma Crabb attended a press conference Wednesday morning.
5: Nine state officials and local mayors joined Congressman Pete Stauber of Hermantown along Highway 53 north of Virginia to express frustration with the executive order signed by Walz on Tuesday. It blocks copper-nickel mining in the Rainy River Headwaters watershed, a region that includes the Boundary Waters. Stauber repeatedly referred to Walz's order as a, quote, attack on the Iron Range way of life.
6: Minnesota has been mining for 146 years. We know how to do it. Our union workers know how to do it, and we can lead not only the United States, but we can lead the world.
5: Stauber says proposed mining projects would not be within the Boundary Waters itself, nor in a buffer zone around it. However, opponents say the watershed is still too close for comfort. Throughout the event, personal connections took center stage. State Senator Rob Farnsworth of Hibbing spoke about his father's job in the mining industry. He says Minnesotans need to trust state environmental and labor mining standards.
7: We know we need the minerals, and we know that Iron Range families need these jobs so that they can stay and live and raise their family in the same place that we all want to raise our family.
5: Some state officials pointed to their tour of Eagle Mine earlier this year. The underground copper nickel mine located in Michigan's Upper Peninsula was touted by several speakers as an example of an ideal mining situation. State Rep. Roger Scraba of Ely was among them.
8: There is absolutely no reason we can't mine safely anywhere in the world. What I saw, what they did there, we can do here.
5: The future of the executive order and the watershed likely lies in the hands of the next Minnesota governor, who will be elected November 3rd. Emma Crabb, KAXE News.
3: The FBI is launching a new program to solve cold cases impacting tribal nations, including missing and murdered Indigenous persons cases. Larissa Donovan has more.
1: The Voices Not Forgotten initiative increases monetary rewards for investigations into unsolved homicides, kidnappings, and missing persons where the FBI has jurisdiction. This includes a new minimum reward of $25,000 for information on six highlighted unsolved cases involving Native people. Four of those cases are the suspicious disappearances or deaths of children. The Voices Not Forgotten rollout also includes a new webpage with a map detailing cold cases on reservations across the country. One cold case on the FBI's list is the murder of 31-year-old Jacob Jeffrey Hunter on the Red Lake Nation. The FBI says he was killed in the East Bartons area of Red Lake on October 7th, 2020. A reward for information on his case is set at $5,000. The FBI has special jurisdiction to investigate major crimes committed on about 200 reservations, with the authority derived from 19th century laws. Larissa Donovan, KAXE News.
3: That's it for the Up North Report. 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For the KAXE Newsroom, I'm Chelsea Perkins, telling the stories of northern Minnesota through local news.
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0: If you are a Ham fan, you know that song. That is Jeremy Messersmith. You know how I like it. KEXE is excited to announce that we're going to be broadcasting from the Minnesota State Fair a week from Friday. It's August 28th. We'll be in the Education Building at the Ampers booth. Hope you can come see us. We're excited to be at the fair and meet folks and make some live radio. And we're not unlike the almost 2 million people that went last year to the Minnesota State Fair. And sometimes folks go there for the food, the rides, the carnies, or they're going because they have submitted something they made or created for competition in the Minnesota State Fair.
1: I'm Kari Hedlund with Heidi Holton, and joining the conversation now is Amy Thielen, our host of Ham Radio, and she is here along with Minnesota musician who we just heard from, Jeremy Messersmith. Jeremy not only wrote and produced that theme song to Ham Radio, but we also hear he's a state fair submitter. I don't know really what that means, but welcome, you guys. Thanks for joining us.
2: Hi.
3: It's good to be here.
2: Good to see you all. Hey, Jeremy. I did not know that you submitted things to the state fair.
3: It's my first year. It's my first year. So I'm mainly calling in for advice on how to enter stuff appropriately. If anybody has any tips.
1: So Jeremy, you are not only obviously a musician, but I remember the days of COVID when you discovered that you were doing the 100 cookies from that cookbook, and you are a big baker. There you go.
0: There we go.
3: Yeah.
1: 100 cookies.
2: Which book? Oh, 100 cookies. That Sarah Kiefer.
3: Yeah. Yeah.
2: Oh, I love her. Her recipes are great.
3: Yeah.
2: So you made all 100 of those?
3: No, I only went through the first 50 as part of like a desperate COVID stab at sanity. and delight, and it made me very popular with my new neighbors. I just moved and then realized as I was baking through that I couldn't possibly eat all the cookies that I was baking, so I became very popular very, very quickly.
1: Was that your first deep dive into baking, or was this a long-standing thing for you?
3: I had baked quite a bit, but I think that was my first deep dive, is I finally just had the time. You know, all of the gigs were canceled, I didn't have much else going on, so I was like, I'm just gonna really focus on getting good at making cookies. And my favorite is actually this one, which I'll be entering, which is the white chocolate rosemary and apricot cookies, which I think is a really fun kind of herbal take on an oatmeal raisin cookie. And we'll see how that one goes.
2: Is that like a sugar cookie, or more of, you said like an oatmeal, it's got oatmeal in it?
3: Yeah, it's more of like an oatmeal cookie, but white chocolate, rosemary, and apricot. So it's just kind of like, it's a little lighter and kind of fragrant. And I think the white chocolate and apricot go really well together.
1: And the apricot instead of raisins.
3: Yeah. I'm not a huge raisin fan in general. So I try to substitute.
2: I mean, who is?
0: I don't think people are. Don't you feel like they're masquerading as chocolate chips and then you're always disappointed?
3: Yeah.
2: I just had a flashback, Heidi, childhood with that. Yes.
1: I don't mind a raisin.
2: You don't mind them, but see how you don't profess your love.
0: True.
2: You know?
0: Yeah.
2: Like,
0: true.
3: Yeah.
2: Although I do love like sour cream raisin pie. That's pretty good.
3: Oh, yeah. Yeah.
2: So tell us about what is the procedure and the rigmarole and the pomp and circumstance of entering something into the Minnesota State Fair?
3: Well, I'm really here for just like a taste of glory, and I'm after that ribbon, you know, which if it's not this year, I just want to eventually get it some year, and then I can, you know, kind of go on with my life. But the first thing was I had to read through a gigantic document which had a bunch of, to me, seemingly bizarre categories for baked goods, and then suss out what categories I needed to enter mine in. And then this Saturday is the day that we all line up and go drop off our stuff at the fairgrounds.
0: Okay, we have to hear about some of those categories.
3: Well, the two categories that I'm entering are 1055, which is a light drop cookie, and then I'm also entering some lemon bars, which are class 1064 bars, cake type or single layer with or without topping. And those are my best guesses, that those are the categories that those two cookies will fit into.
1: So, Jeremy, do you need to submit taste tests before, or how does this work?
3: Well, I have road tested these recipes a lot. I mean, if you're asking if I can maybe swing by and bring you some baked goods at the fair on August 28th, then
1: it would not be mad about that. Yeah. It would not be mad about that. Just saying.
3: But I had a there was an event that I baked lemon bars for this spring, which was like a big Minnesota Bars bake sale, which was a fundraiser for restaurants affected by ice over the winter. And in prep for that, I probably made about a dozen different batches of lemon bars and just tested recipes, mostly just to find, they were all delicious, but it was mostly just to find what I liked in lemon bar and what was my favorite. And then from there on, that's what I'm going to make for the state fair this weekend.
2: So what are your lemon bar requirements? So what do you like? What were you trying to bring up or bring down?
3: Yeah, I like it real tart, and I like a maximum amount of curd. And I made a lot of mistakes because I don't really know what. Again, I'm not a professional. I've not worked in a bakery or anything. Made a lot of mistakes, mainly that powdered sugar just kind of like dissolves instantly and turns weird when you put it on a wet surface. So I found out about the special kind of sugar that you can put on that stays in place. I got a bag of that. So now all of my desserts are beautiful.
2: Oh, what is that? What is
3: that? Dusting sugar? I think that's that what it is? And it doesn't,
2: I don't know about this.
1: I don't either.
3: It doesn't melt when you put it on something damp, and so it stays there, so you get that beautiful white topping for your lemon bars. Yeah.
2: So what's in it?
3: I forget if it's either fructose. There's a difference between, you know, like the fructose and sucrose, and it's the other one that's different from the regular powdered sugar, which is, you know, just like cornstarch and sugar. So yeah. That was a big tip. There were a couple lemon bar recipes I really liked. I like a Zoe Francoise lemon bar recipe is great. And then the Barefoot Contessa herself was also maybe my favorite for like the thickest curd and maximum tartness. I played around a little bit with like some tarteners and stuff, but in the end, I didn't really end up needing any of those things.
1: Nice.
2: You mean like citric acid?
3: Yeah. I got a big bag of it, and now I don't know what I'm going to do with a giant bag of citric acid.
1: Ooh,
3: if you have
1: Amy.
3: Any tips for that.
1: Yeah, Amy?
2: What? Put it in your dishwasher if you have hard water, which up north we do.
3: Really?
2: Yeah.
3: Oh, wow, okay.
2: But I do use citric acid sometimes. I know it feels like it's a cheat, but sometimes you don't want to add liquid, but you want to add tartness. But I think that, you know, for the Minnesota State Fair, you're going to probably have some really good tasters. Mm. And that might be good to forego that and just go all natural.
3: Mm. Yeah, what I have been told, so I have asked everyone that I know who has ever entered anything in the State Fair and even talked with a couple of people adjacent to some judges. And what I'm told is that, for the most part, they are looking for well-executed classics. So I'm going to try to be as kind of just classic in my presentation and flavors as possible. Nothing too crazy. Although the white chocolate apricot rosemary is kind of insane. So we'll see how that goes.
0: What about a crust on the lemon bars?
3: Yeah, the crust, because I end up liking the idea of having lemon in every layer. So I think my only adjustment is I would put a little bit of like zest in the crust. But it's pretty basic, just butter, sugar, and then I try to get it really smooth with like Saran wrap, you know, so I don't have like the little lumps in it, and I'll kind of try to do that. I sometimes will put like a lip around the edges to hold the curd in a little bit more, but for the State Fair, I'll only be entering kind of like, you know, my most symmetrical middle four pieces of the bars anyway. So okay. I may not worry about that.
1: So for the tasting, you're dropping off this weekend. The fair starts the following week. So do these baked goods sit there for, I mean, when does, do you know when the tasting happens? And then how is it displayed? Is it the old, you know?
3: I don't really know, to be honest. I had someone tell me that there are so many more options, that not everything even really gets judged, but that may not be true. But they just have so many baked goods that no one could possibly kind of taste through them. So they may take a selection of them if they look good and try it. I think it's you can start I think they start at like 9:30 or something. You have to be in line by maybe 1 or 2 or you will be turned away. From what I understand, the line itself to submit your baked goods is kind of a party. So I'm planning on bringing extras. So maybe people, you know, I'm hoping, really hoping that, you know, I can swap baked goods with people in the line is my sincere hope.
0: Could entertain them. You could bring your ukulele or a guitar.
3: I'm sure they would all want that. Yeah, I'm sure.
2: It's the guy with the ukulele in the lemon bar.
3: That's the first thing on my list. A guy with a ukulele? Sign me up. Yeah.
2: Heidi will be there.
0: Yeah.
2: Yeah.
0: I would love it. I would be the super fan, of course. Amy, we had a little conversation about whether or not Amy Thielen had ever entered anything into a county fair or a state fair. Now, it sounds like no to the state fair so far. What about
2: I never have. No, but my grandma did. Okay. I don't know why I never have. I just haven't. I go most years, but I'm 4 hours away and I'm thinking probably about how am I going to get that freshly baked and down to St. Paul in time. I'm also, Kari, I also think that like at the end of the fair, I'm like, ooh, some of these cookies are like, that's like.
1: Or pies?
2: That's
1: a long time.
2: Yeah. So, but you know, they do judge them ahead.
0: Yeah,
2: I just, you know, what you're describing, Jeremy, as process is so much like developing recipes for a cookbook. It's identical.
3: Yeah.
2: Jeremy Messersmith cookbook, you know, it's, what it is, though. It's just like kind of dialing in on one little thing.
3: Yeah. I found that it's more about like, I mean, a lot of the recipes are already out there. It's just finding what do I like and what is the thing that I like to bring out. What's the variation? And I've had a lot of testers too. I'm on a competitive puzzle team, and we meet up every Tuesday at a library here in Minneapolis. And I bring a baked good every Tuesday. It's really just a front for eating snacks. We're not that competitive.
0: How
3: don't tell them.
1: How does who are you competing against?
3: We compete at the Winter Carnival, and there are all kinds of like meetups for puzzling.
1: Did not know about this world.
3: Mm-mm. Yeah, lots of breweries will have a competitive puzzle night. Everybody gets the same puzzle, and you open it up at the same time, and then you see who can complete it first. But my teammates have eaten a lot of my baked goods, and also a bunch of librarians at this point, and they will often offer some very great feedback. And so I've been, and we're also a little competitive. There are other bakers on the team as well, so there's a bit of a healthy baking rivalry, and that's the ecosystem that I kind of live in that has spurred some of this.
1: Sounds like a soap opera.
3: Oh, yeah. I mean, it's really just an excuse to sit around and gossip and do puzzles and eat snacks. It's
1: a good time. Try Karen's cookies this week? Ooh, boy.
3: Oh, there have been some debacles. Like, I tried doing, like, a hot Cheeto marshmallow, Rice Krispie bar kind of a thing. And
2: wow.
3: Yeah, nobody... nobody was into that. Somebody brought their kid, and they were very about it. But nobody else was.
1: I've got a 14-year-old who might be interested in trying that.
2: Yeah. I was just gonna say that when Hank was little, we used to make crazy stuff like that. Like that's exactly what. Yeah, like a 10-year-old boy, all into that. Mm-hmm. Yeah.
3: Yeah.
2: Hot Cheeto Rice Krispies.
3: Yeah.
2: Genius.
3: Yeah. Mm-hmm. Yeah.
2: So this competitive spirit, I kind of like it. It's like you. That I like this competitions that are not really very serious. Yes. You know what I mean?
3: Yes. Like we really have to play up any of the conflict. One of the members on my team is entering some stuff in the state fair also, and is bringing in their mother from out of town, who is a pie cookbook author.
0: Oh,
3: and I was like, "Oh, you're bringing in a ringer this week. I see how it is. I see what's going on. All right. it's very fun to play up.
1: That's great.
2: Well, if you have to amp up the conflict, it's like you're in a reality TV show, you know?
3: Yeah, precisely.
1: All right. Well, we can't wait to hear the results and find out how this process goes. Come visit us if you're out there on the 28th. Come visit us. Say hi.
3: I will.
1: You don't have to bring baked goods, but no. We would not turn you away, is all I'm saying.
3: All right.
0: Yeah.
3: All right, the 28th. If I'm out there, I will swing by and say hi.
0: Yeah, do either of you, before we get there, have any advice? Amy said you often go. Jeremy, is the State Fair something you always go to?
3: No, not really. I frankly find it kind of overwhelming and overstimulating most mm-hmm. of the time. And so I can last maybe a couple hours, and then it's like I wanna run home. My favorite thing to eat is still just like corn on the cob is the best thing there. I want to have like one bite of everything else, but then I could eat Same. Kind of unlimited corn on the cob.
1: Same.
3: Yeah.
0: Amy, how about you?
2: Corn dog. Well, I just wanted to ask, for the whole group, corn dog or pronto pup?
1: A pronto pup for life.
0: I'm very confused about this difference.
1: Flour versus corn.
0: Okay, I am sorry.
2: Sorry.
3: I go pronto.
0: Okay, all right.
1: What about you, Amy?
2: I like a pronto pup.
1: Yeah.
0: Okay. All right, well, we've got... Okay, let's talk about some new things coming out for both of you. First of all, you got a new album coming out, Jeremy?
1: It's out.
3: Just came out, yeah.
0: Oh my God.
3: Yeah, it's called Fox Coyote, and I've been very busy this summer playing all over Minnesota.
1: We've been playing it a bunch here at KAXC, too.
0: Yeah. And Amy, we are cooking up another ham radio season. Yeah.
2: Absolutely.
0: Yeah.
2: Yes, we are. It's going to be really fun. I'm excited that we're going to move into kind of like late summer and fall cooking, which is my very favorite time to cook.
0: Yeah. All right.
1: Yeah. All right. This has been your slice of ham, a little preview for the ham radio coming up. Thanks, you guys, for joining us. That's Jeremy Messersmith and Amy Thielen here on 91.7 KAXC Grand Rapids, 90.5 KBXC Bagley Bemidji, 89.9 Brainerd, and on your smart speaker, celebrating 50 years of people-powered radio in northern Minnesota. 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

in Dublin, Ireland, and brought back some music with me. And that right there was a Swedish artist, Dina Ogon, who we have their most recent record here at the station. This was their first record, self-titled, released, and we heard the song Nirvana. Before that, brand new single from Margot Silker, Little White Cross, and then another Swedish artist, really, really interesting, was I stopped in a record store called Pet Sounds in Stockholm. Highly recommended if you ever happen to find yourself in that town. And the clerk behind the counter recommended this record by Lars Bigdien. I'm sure I'm really not pronouncing his name correctly, but it's a fantastic record called War. And we heard the song Ride the Rainbow. And new to Minnesota via Austin, Texas, Creekbed, Carter Hogan began that set off of their record, Peasants Revolt. We heard the song Icarus Again. Northern Community Radio's Board of Directors meets at 6 p.m. Monday, August 24th at KAXE in Grand Rapids. This is an open meeting. 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For more information, email comments at kaxe.org or call 218-326-1234. During business hours, regular meetings of our Board of Directors are held the fourth Monday of the month. The Board's meeting schedule is available at kaxe.org. 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We got a pile of really good music coming up for you, including our album of the week at 9:30 by Megasound, new singles from Caroline Rose. We're going to hear from Bob Dylan. Who else we got? Uncle Lucius, John R. Miller. And more sounds that I am brought back from Sweden in particular. This next artist, I did not see them in Dublin, but I am a fan. They're from the west coast of Ireland, County Louth, and they'll be appearing down in the cities this coming March at the Fineland Cafe. And the name of the band is called The Merry Wallopers, and the song we're going to hear is Kit Kat Club.

That is, of course, the mighty Miss Margot Price, who we saw here at Grand Rapids River Fest not that long ago. So lucky to have been able to see her live. She has a new record out. It's like a mixtape, a bunch of covers. The record's called Days of Unrest, and it's songs that she's been playing live or are favorites of hers. And we heard a tune by Blaze Foley called Oval Room. Before Margot Price, we heard Daniel Ponder, brand new single of hers that makes me really, really, really, really curious to hear her whole record. I think it's called Everything Has Changed. We have not got our hands on it yet here at the station, but hopefully we will. Sun and Moon was the name of the song by Daniel Ponder. Before that, Muddy Waters out of Chicago, Illinois, with I'm Ready. And from County Louth in Ireland, the Merry Wallopers, off of their Paddy Wackery record, we heard Kit Kat Club, and they will be coming to Minnesota in March. If you like that tune, check out their record. They're a funny, it's two brothers that lead the band, but they got a full proper band, and they kind of combine comedy with social topics, and the Merry Wallopers are riding that wave of Irish music that is pretty massive right now. I'm DJ Dang. 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The fair includes hands-on action booths, educational presentations, and community dialogue focused on civic engagement in rural Minnesota. Information is available at sewingroom.org, and that's sewing, S-O-W-I-N-G. Before we get to our KAXE album of the week, just a heads up, there will not be a slice of green cheese today due to technical difficulties. There will not be a slice of green cheese. But right now it's 9:30-ish, and it's time for the KAXE album of the week, and it's by a band called Megasound. It's a new trio featuring two members of the Bad Bad Hats, Carrie Alexander and Chris Hoag, and their friend Alana Carroll on vocals. They were inspired to form this group after Alana Carroll joined them on stage in 2018 for an encore performance of a song from the 2001 film Josie and the Pussycats. Okay. And this album is full of punchy guitars, tight hooks, and sing-along choruses drawing from the garage rock, indie, and bubblegum pop of the early 21st century. And I couldn't agree more. We are going to hear the song I Hate It Here by Megasound.

blues artist Imani Burnham bringing the heat there. He's from Connecticut. He's got Ethiopian roots, and we heard the song Blue Jay off of his Roots and Wings record, Imani Burnham. Before that, Caroline Rose, brand new single off of her Gentling the Horse at the Walt Whitman Mall. Chow Mein was the name of the song. Caroline Rose, always up to some creative goofiness, and once again, cannot wait to hear that whole record. We already heard Yip Yip Yow and now Chow Mein, and it sounds like this record is going to be a straight cracker. Getting after it, Caroline Rose. Daniel Nicole with Gaslight preceded that, and our KAXE album of the week, Megasound, I Hate It Here. Let us know what you think of the album of the week. You can text us at 218-326-1234. Good morning. My name is DJ Dang. This is Headwaters, your source for the coolest sounds from the coolest towns right here on People Powered Radio, KAXE, KBXE. The 18th Annual Lakes Area Music Festival is now through August 23rd. 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And if you forget to do that, but you remember the training is on Monday at 6 o'clock at KAXE, just show up. It's all good. We are easy like Monday morning there. You can just come on in. I think I got the wrong day of the week on that saying there, but anyways, yeah, just come on down and we will get you trained up and get you in the studio. About 70% of our music programming here at KAXE KBXE is provided by community members just like you. And if you're a music fan, you should jump on this train and go for a ride. It's super duper fun. Okay, Lake Itasca Region Pioneer Farmers have their annual show August 21st to the 23rd at their grounds near the north entrance of Itasca State Park. See antique tractors and other steam-powered equipment with a parade each day at 1 p.m. Find a full schedule at itascapioneerfarmers.com. As I said, there is not a slice of green cheese today. There's no daily slice of green cheese due to technical issues. But I will throw out a question there, and you can just answer it in your own head. Do not call in. Just see if you can think of the answer. On this day in 1979, Bob Dylan released his 19th studio album. It was his first album following his conversion to Christianity, and the songs either express personal faith or stress the importance of Christian teachings and philosophy. The set included the Grammy Award-winning single, Gotta Serve Somebody, which we are going to hear right now. The album alienated many of his longtime fans, but this song right here is dope as heck, for real, for real. Gotta Serve Somebody. So the question for you is, name the album that this record was released on in 1979, August 20th.

Marta Del Grande, a quirky little artist out of Italy. Off her new record, Dream Life, we heard the song You Could Perhaps. Before that, a brand new single from Thao, who used to have a band that followed her, or performed with her, recorded with her, Thao and the Get Down, Stay Down. Now she's going solo, it looks like, and she recorded a tune with Tune Yards, and also featuring the teenage punk wonder band Linda Linda's on that track. It's called Sick of the Times. She has a new album coming out called Show Me, and I'm excited to see and hear that record. Before that, my personal theme song by Crooked Fingers, a tune called Insomnia. And boy, oh boy, I'd love to get that monkey off my back. How about you? And released on this day in 1979, Bob Dylan's Slow Train Coming after his conversion to Christianity, when we heard the song Gotta Serve Somebody. This is 91.7 KAXE Grand Rapids, 90.5 KBXE Bagley Bemidji, 89.9 Brainerd, and on your smart speakers, celebrating 50 years of people-powered radio in northern Minnesota. 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Weather today, we did get some little bit of rain last night, I believe, and as we head on further, closer to the weekend, it's going to be partly cloudy. Let's see, highs of 77 today, sorry. And then as we get into Friday and Saturday, should just be straight gorgeous. 77 will be the highs on Friday. 75 will be the high on Saturday. Mostly sunny both days with lows on Friday, 55 degrees. And lows on Saturday, a little bit cooler, 46 degrees. It's really getting to be that nice, nice sleeping weather. And Sunday, more of the same, 76 degrees. As the high and 50 degrees as the low. Our KAXE question of the week is, when did you first get a cell phone? How have phones changed since you were young? Tell us your stories. Text us at 218-326-1234. I don't remember what year I first got a cell phone, but it was for sure a flip phone, and I love that little sucker and kept it way longer than most people that had flip phones did. And it became kind of a running joke amongst the youth that I worked at. They always thought that it was so adorable. And from what I've been hearing out on the streets, flip phones are making a bit of a comeback. So you might just see me walking around with one in no time soon. I'm DJ Dang. This is Headwaters, your source for the coolest sounds from the coolest towns right here on People Powered Radio, KAXE, KBXE. We're going to hear a song by Kaya Carter off of a compilation record organized by the artist Lizzie No. It's called Outlaw's Almanac, and it features Lizzie No, Kaya Cater, Nathan Evans Fox, Nick Shoulders on here. And we're going to hear a song by Kaya Cater called I Want to Hear Somebody Pray.

I've always been a world away. I can't recall having worked one single day. When it comes to work, I'd prefer to play the jukebox in my mind.

Recorded at Leon Russell's Church Studio in Tulsa, Oklahoma. That is John R. Miller. The album is called The Great Unknowing, and we heard the song A World Away. Before that, Uncle Lucius, more Blaze Foley action coming back. And I have to admit, Blaze Foley's new to me. Some of our volunteers, notably David John, is very familiar with Blaze Foley, but he's an artist who's no longer with us, but is getting his second go-round via tribute albums. There's a tribute album coming out that will feature this Uncle Lucius song. We heard Election Day originally by Blaze Foley. Earlier, we heard Margot Price doing her version of Oval Room by Blaze Foley. So he's getting his proper due these days. Before Uncle Lucius, we heard Kaya Cater, I Want to Hear Somebody Pray, off of the Outlaws Almanac record. I'm DJ Dang. 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KAXE is headed to the State Fair. Woo woo! Tune in Friday, August 28th for an afternoon of special programming live from the Minnesota State Fair. Will you be there? Visit us on the 28th at the Ampers booth in the Education Building. What's your favorite thing at the Minnesota State Fair? 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I'll be with you till 11 o'clock. Then we'll have the World Cafe from 11 until 1. And then coming up at 1 o'clock today, the one, the only, Judy Gruy, your volunteer on the river host, will be bringing you great music from 1 o'clock until 4 p.m. along the banks of the Mississippi River at the KAXE studios. As I said at the beginning of this show, I just did some traveling, spent some time in Stockholm, Sweden, and in Dublin, Ireland, as well as Chicago and Minneapolis. But when I was in Stockholm, I visited a fantastic record store. My friend took me there. Shout out to Henrik Weston and Håkan as well. And those fellows created a fanzine called The Eye that they roped me into being involved in. And 42 years later, we met back up in Stockholm and had an excellent time carousing around the city. And Henrik brought me to this record store where I picked up a bunch of Swedish records, mostly bands I've never heard before. This one's called Terra, T-E-R-R-A, and this is a rock band. The album's called Music from Allah, and the name of the song we're going to hear is Skam. This is Terra.

0: little bit of driving psychedelic rock there out of Stockholm, Sweden. The name of the band is Le Big Bird, off of their Iran, Iraq, IKEA record. And the song is called I Tried So Hard. And holy cow, I was just in Sweden like a week and a half ago in Stockholm, and this band is playing on a terrace bar that overlooks the whole city that I was fortunate enough to be brought to on my first night in Stockholm. And I can't imagine seeing a concert in that outdoor venue overlooking the whole city at night. Oh my goodness gracious, what I would give to be there. Before Le Big Bird, another band from Stockholm, Terra, with the song Skam, after Music for Allah record. And that was our little mini set of music I brought back from Sweden. Shout out once again to Henrik and Håkan and Anna and Tom and everyone that hosted me there. You were all fantastic. And boy, oh boy, what a trip I had. 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This week, we begin our series of lightning talks with Minnesota authors from the recent Northwoods Art and Book Festival in Hackensack. We'll be hearing about cozy mysteries, historical fiction, and travel and nature. And After Dark is our late night Saturday night show outside the normal KAXE mix. Tune in after Green Cheese at 9 p.m. to hear punk, hip-hop, electronic, metal-themed shows and more. This week's host, Admiral Krill and Captain Keys, will be playing punk rock and Beautiful Obscurities. Those two always put on an incredible show, super entertaining, and it feels like you're hanging out at a family member's house. Highly recommended. Tune in to After Green Cheese this Saturday for After Dark. 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Coming up on the last part of our show here, and we are going to hear our 1976 album of the week by T-Rex. The album was called Futuristic Dragon, and it is our 50th birthday all year long. KAXE, KBXE was the first rural community radio station in the nation 50 years ago, and we're doing a dance all year long celebrating that. And in doing so, we're highlighting records that were released in 1976. And this week's feature is by T-Rex.
1: This week's pick from 76 is Futuristic Dragon by glam rock pioneers T-Rex. The band's leader, Mark Bolan, was always experimenting with new sounds. And on this album, we hear a combination of disco, soul, rhythm and blues that all adds up to rock and roll. One of the album's best-known tracks is New York City, which feels like a 1976 version of doo-wop. The last track on side one, Calling All Destroyers, makes you want to flip the record over and see what else is in store. Calling All Destroyers. Futuristic Dragon was the band's 11th album overall and their second to last, just before Dandy in the Underworld. 6 months after that album's release, Mark Bolan died in a car crash, effectively ending the band.

Ooh, yes, yes, the Marlowe's right there. The Marlowe's, sorry, off their The Hotel Malibu record. We heard I'm Just a Girl. Before the Marlowe's, we heard Lido Pimienta, an artist, I believe, out of Colombia. Pretty sure, but perhaps residing in New York City right now. Lido Pimienta, saw her some years ago at Winnipeg Folk Festival, and she was absolutely commanding. What a presence. Highly recommended if she goes on tour. Check out Lido Pimienta. And our 1976 album of the week by T-Rex, off Futuristic Dragon, we heard Calling All Destroyers. I'm DJ Dang. This is Headwaters right here on People Powered Radio, KAXE, KBXE. Thanks so much for being here. Hope you're having a wonderful morning. 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A DWI will cost about $10,000. That's a sobering reality. 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The New York Mills Regional Center presents the 17th annual Kalevala Puppet Pageant Friday, August 21st at 7 p.m. at the New York Mills VFW and Saturday, August 22nd at noon at the Finn Creek Open Air Museum. 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We've got a couple birthdays to celebrate here. First off, we're going to hear a tune from Robert Plant's most recent solo record called Saving Grace. Features Susie Dion on this album. Robert Plant was born, where did I scribble that down? He was born on this day in 1948. Happy birthday to Robert Plant. And after that, another monster of music. Where would we be without Isaac Hayes? And he's celebrating his birthday. He was born in 1942. So happy birthday to Robert Plant. Happy birthday to Isaac Hayes. And this is Robert Plant right now.

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Coming up at 11, it is the World Cafe, and at 1 o'clock today, you are on the river. Judy Gruey is your host until 4 o'clock, and at 7 tonight, it's Dennis Elge.

0: Alabama Shakes are set to release their third album and first in a decade next week. The record is called I Must Be Dreaming.
1: I feel hope coming. I feel hope coming.
0: It's only one of the most highly anticipated albums of the year. But before Alabama Shakes were as big as they are now, they were just a baby band from Athens, Alabama. And they stopped by World Cafe in 2011 before they even released their debut album for a performance and interview. Today on World Cafe, we are rebroadcasting it. Yeah, you're going to get to hear the Shakes at their earliest, but they clearly had the goods. Some incredible live performances headed your way. It's Alabama Shakes today on World Cafe.
2: For KAXE News, I'm Chelsea Perkins with the Up North Report. Failed candidate for Governor Mike Lindell will privately fund a hand recount of last week's votes in the Republican primary. Lindell lost to Minnesota House Speaker Lisa Daymuth by more than 45,000 votes, and results were certified Tuesday by the state canvassing board. The former MyPillow CEO claims there were anomalies in election night reporting data.
3: If this recount is not enough to change the outcome of my election, it will definitely help the greater cause of getting rid of these voting machines across the country.
2: Lindell has long cast doubt on election integrity and is one of the most prominent supporters of President Donald Trump's efforts to overturn the 2020 election. His running mate, Philip C. Parrish, has filed a petition to the state Supreme Court alleging there were, quote, errors, omissions, and wrongful acts by the Secretary of State. In statements to media, the Secretary of State's office says Lindell has not officially requested the recount. Lindell would also need to pay $825,000. The deadline to request the recount is Monday. Minnesota Republicans are voicing their opposition to Governor Tim Walz's executive order blocking mining efforts near the Boundary Waters. Emma Crabb attended a press conference Wednesday morning.
4: Nine state officials and local mayors joined Congressman Pete Stauber of Hermantown along Highway 53 north of Virginia to express frustration with the executive order signed by Walz on Tuesday. It blocks copper-nickel mining in the Rainy River Headwaters watershed, a region that includes the Boundary Waters. Stauber repeatedly referred to Walz's order as a, quote, attack on the Iron Range way of life.
5: Minnesota has been mining for 146 years. We know how to do it. Our union workers know how to do it, and we can lead not only the United States, but we can lead the world.
4: Stauber says proposed mining projects would not be within the Boundary Waters itself, nor in a buffer zone around it. However, opponents say the watershed is still too close for comfort. Throughout the event, personal connections took center stage. State Senator Rob Farnsworth of Hibbing spoke about his father's job in the mining industry. He says Minnesotans need to trust state environmental and labor mining standards.
6: We know we need the minerals, and we know that Iron Range families need these jobs so that they can stay and live and raise their family in the same place that we all want to raise our family.
4: Some state officials pointed to their tour of Eagle Mine earlier this year. The underground copper nickel mine located in Michigan's Upper Peninsula was touted by several speakers as an example of an ideal mining situation. State Rep. Roger Scraba of Ely was among them.
7: There is absolutely no reason we can't mine safely anywhere in the world. What I saw, what they did there, we can do here.
4: The future of the executive order and the watershed likely lies in the hands of the next Minnesota governor, who will be elected November 3rd. Emma Crabb, KAXE News.
2: The FBI is launching a new program to solve cold cases impacting tribal nations, including missing and murdered indigenous persons cases. Larissa Donovan has more.
8: The Voices Not Forgotten initiative increases monetary rewards for investigations into unsolved homicides, kidnappings, and missing persons where the FBI has jurisdiction. This includes a new minimum reward of $25,000 for information on six highlighted unsolved cases involving Native people. Four of those cases are the suspicious disappearances or deaths of children. The Voices Not Forgotten rollout also includes a new webpage with a map detailing cold cases on reservations across the country. One cold case on the FBI's list is the murder of 31-year-old Jacob Jeffrey Hunter on the Red Lake Nation. The FBI says he was killed in the East Bartons area of Red Lake on October 7th, 2020. A reward for information on his case is set at $5,000. The FBI has special jurisdiction to investigate major crimes committed on about 200 reservations, with the authority derived from 19th century laws. Larissa Donovan, KAXE News.
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0: Welcome one, welcome all. I'm Kaleo, it's World Cafe, and we've got a special one for you. You never know who's going to walk through the doors of World Cafe, and you never know who they're going to become. Alabama Shakes are set to release their third album, their highly anticipated album, after 10 years. But back in 2011, they hadn't even released their debut album. They were just some young upstarts out of Athens, Alabama. Before they released their debut record, Boys and Girls, David Dye had a chance to speak with them, and the band had a chance to play. Take a listen.
10: Our guests today, the soul band from Athens, Alabama, called the Alabama Shakes, are an example of how fast things can go in the music business when talent like their lead singer, Brittany Howard, comes around. The band released their self-titled debut EP in September. It was reissued by Rough Trade Records in December, and the band is about to release their debut full-length, Boys and Girls, in April. They've gone from playing small bars at home where they set up on the floor to clubs all over the country. And I started out asking the Alabama Shakes to tell us a little bit about their hometown, Athens, Alabama. What's bad? What's good?
11: You got space to breathe.
12: Mm-hmm.
11: That's one good thing about it.
13: Yeah. Are there are there clubs, any place to play?
12: No.
11: That's the bad thing about it.
12: No.
11: Zero places to play.
12: Nowhere to go.
11: Especially for, like, kids, you know, like, it'd be nice to see, like, an all-ages venue or something like that where kids can go play their own music. There's nothing like that around. House parties, you know, and if you're lucky, when I was in high school, we played, like, little benefits for the school and things like that where it'd be, like, a dance or something. But, yeah, it's not a whole lot. You just got to be creative how you get gigs in Athens.
13: Now, who got together musically first in the band?
12: Well, I reckon it was me and Zach. First, the three of us, me, Heath, and Zach, we all went to the same school. We went to East Limestone High School out there in Athens. And I had learned that Zach was a bass player, and I just approached him. I said, hey, you want to play with me? And at first, he was like, no.
13: He has no mic. He can't defend himself.
12: Yeah, I know. He said, I don't like the way you look. And I said, what, man? Nah, I'm joking. We started playing. We get together every day after school, and experiment and just play all types of different genres of music, anything from gospel. We play like progressive things, anything really. And we had made this demo with Steve over here. We met him in our only music store in town, the only one. And we had got together and we wrote some originals, and we went to this little recording studio and we recorded them, and Heath got a hold of it. And at the time he was playing in like this, the best band in high school. They were just incredible.
11: This wasn't high school though. This was...
12: I guess it wasn't high school no more. But you were in the best band in high school, though.
11: Yeah.
12: I'm leading up.
13: Now, what was the best? What did the best band in high school play? What kind of stuff?
11: Oh, just classic. AC/DC. No. Lots of AC/DC.
12: David Bowie. Yeah. Prince. T-Rex. These things are unheard of where we're from.
13: Really?
12: Yeah. Oh, yeah. So it was like this incredible music. And Heath was still playing with him, even though he was out of high school. And he had listened to us. And he says, I want you guys to open for us. And I was ecstatic. Of course we'll open for you. Except we didn't really have like all the parts and pieces. So he volunteered to sit in with us on guitar. And we played the show. It felt really incredible. And we decided we were going to write together. And we stayed together ever since. It's kind of the genesis of it all.
13: Well, let's get to it. What do you want to begin with?
12: We're going to open with a song called Going to the Party. It is inspired by me sneaking out to go see Heath's band play.

0: going to the party, a short party. That's Alabama Shakes playing live for us today on the cafe. And that's when it's going to be on the album that's coming out on ATO Records. Great stuff. So Brittany, what did you grow up loving? Because you've mentioned T-Rex, and I know some of the things you covered. Did you sing gospel? Did you do any of that in church or any of that kind of thing?
1: I was too shy to sing gospel in church, but I loved it. I loved listening to it. But I grew up on like Elvis Presley and James Brown and all these old soul singers I did not know the names of until I got older. And music like that my grandparents listened to. I really liked a lot of like Dion and who else? Like, you know, I liked Loretta Lynn and you know, country artists and blues artists and everything. I have a mixed background, so each side listened to a lot of different types of music. And so I liked all kinds of things, you know. And then I met these dudes, and they introduced me to a lot of different kind of things I never heard before, like T-Rex and, you know, who else? AC/DC, you know, that kind of rockin' stuff. I had heard of it, but I didn't, like, really get into it until I met, like, Zach and Heath. And Steve over here introduced me to a lot of different kind of punk rock music. I like that stuff, too. Mm-hmm. It's all good. Good music is good music.
0: Well, that was a good song for you to begin with because it's got such great dynamics to it. I mean, some people hear somebody doing this kind of soul-oriented music, and it's all, like, in your face. But you bring it up and down, and that's really that's interesting. Did you learn that out playing live, or did you?
1: It's just kind of how the song goes. I'm not sure how to elaborate. It's just that's the way the song feels. And at one part, you know, you're going to the party trying to convince somebody to go. And you say, you got to go. There's going to be a fight. And there's going to be dancing. And it's going to be awesome. And then it comes to a part where you're going and you're happy. And you're saying, you know, you're too drunk to drive home. I take you home, baby, you know, stuff like that. It's just like going to a party.
0: Just like the party itself. You're absolutely right. Alabama Shakes are playing live today. What's next, guys?
1: This next track is I Found You. I wrote this for a boy.

0: I found you another one from the Alabama Shakes playing live. So you talked about that that kind of demo that you made. Was that what Patterson Hood heard from Drive-By Truckers? Who he got interested in the band. Was that how that worked out?
1: Yeah, Patterson came out to the show in Florence at Pegasus Records for the Handy Fest. We got to play there. And that was the first show he came out to see and asked us to open up for him. So it was pretty special.
0: And he's from Florence, right? Which is...
1: Yeah, he's from the Shoals area.
0: Yeah. Were you guys... A lot of people mention Muscle Shoals when they talk about your music. And is this everybody just kind of knows that music in Alabama?
2: I think we get grouped in because Muscle Shoals is so close to where we're from. And there's a lot of history that happened in Muscle Shoals, which, of course, now there's not really much of a scene there.
0: It's not what it was, right?
3: There's a good recording scene, but not a live music scene at all.
2: Yeah, of course. There's a very good recording scene, but as far as live music goes, you've got to travel to somewhere like maybe Florence or something like that, where they got like a little scene growing, which is where we ventured to, and that's how Patterson found us.
0: Oh, okay. So that was a show there in Florence. Definitely. Well, you know, there's the song you do called Hold On, which is... you always seem to do a great version of this. Was this one of the early things that you guys wrote?
2: There's an interesting story behind Hold On. What that song, how that became, is that Heath and Zach here, guitar and bass, they come up with this riff, and I never had a chance to really put any words on it. It was just like kind of an idea, and we're doing a live show one night in Decatur, Alabama. And they start, you know, I'm like tuning or something like that, and they start playing this riff, and Steve falls in on drums, just a simple beat, you know. And, you know, I just made up some words on spot, and it just kind of seemed appropriate. Just hold on, you know. I was nervous, and we hadn't been playing that much, and the crowd was kind of rough, and we started doing that song, and people, like, started singing the words, and they're thinking it was like somebody else's song or something. We're just making it up as we go, just kind of improvising. And that's how that song became. And we just kept playing it and messing around with it. And we decided we were going to record it.
4: Yeah. It was a little different then, but the idea was there.
2: Yeah.
4: Sure.
0: So you weren't necessarily worried about making it to 22 years old. You were just making up the lyrics.
2: No, everything I say, I mean. Everything I say, I mean.
0: Well, I'm glad you made it there and a little beyond, right?
2: 23.
0: Yeah, there you go.
2: Yeah, hope I make it to 24. Had to write a new song about it.
0: Alabama Shakes are playing live. Can you do that one? That's a great song.
2: Sure will.

0: Man, that is, hold on. I got to tell you, Brittany, every time I see you do that, you put it all out. I mean, that's great. Our guests are the Alabama Shakes playing live in the studio, Zach Cockrell, Steve Johnson on the drums, Heath Fogg, newest member Ben Tanner, and Brittany Howard on the vocals. And Heath, I'm glad you and Zach came up with that riff.
1: Thank you.
0: That's a good one. That's a good one indeed. All right, guys, we got time for one more. Some of these are ones that were on the EP. You want to do something that's on the album that we might not have heard yet?
2: Sure. I'll tell you a story. I got a best friend, and we grew up together. And then we got older, someone told me that maybe we shouldn't be friends anymore. And the song's called Boys and Girls.

0: Who said that? Oh Lord.
1: Alabama Shakes, that's Boys and Girls. Did we get your answers from anybody about that?
0: Not quite.
1: Good song. Thank you all so much for playing. It's really...
0: Thank you for having us.
1: Been very nice.
0: Having a ball.
1: Yeah, how has it been? It's been kind of a whirlwind year, has it not?
0: All my dreams came true, man. I treasure everything. It's been so wonderful. It's a lot of hard work, but I got some really good friends, and we get to find out all about each other, and we get to share something really special with one another for this time. And I think it means a lot to all of us. And while there is a lot more work to do, I think we're all looking forward to it and looking forward to writing some more songs together.
1: Yep. Well, keep at it. We'll be here. Alabama Shakes, our guest here on the World Cafe.
2: There you go. Alabama Shakes talking with David Dye from 2011. New album is called I Must Be Dreaming. It is out next week. We're back in a minute with more World Cafe.
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2: Welcome back. It's World Cafe. That was wild. So interesting to get a snapshot of a band just as they were getting started out. Clearly, Alabama Shakes had it from the start. That session online at worldcafe.org. And as I said, the Shakes' new album, that's, by the way, what they were originally called before they had to add the Alabama. Shakes' new album is called I Must Be Dreaming. It drops next week. Here's Phoenix with their U.S. breakout hit from 2009. It's 1901 on World Cafe.

0: masterpiece from the band. It's King Harvest. Coming up, we've got a slice of new wave that feels straight out of the 1980s when we get back to World Cafe.
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0: Now look at that. We're back on World Cafe. I want to introduce you to Tilda Grattan and Curtis Patterson. They go by Atlas Bloom. They met at the University of Manchester about 7 years ago and filed this under, I don't know, new wave, shoegaze, dream pop, bands like Joy Division, Psychedelic Furs. Dig it a lot. At Miss Bloom, this is Plain Sailing.

0: 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We're taking a short break from our hang with you, but come find us on our YouTube or Instagram channel. Just search for World Cafe. We make this show from WXPN at the University of Pennsylvania in Philadelphia. It's been a pleasure. I'm Kaleo. 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
2: 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Happy Baby Friday. Hope you're having a good one. Thanks so much for being here. My name is Dan Gannon. Weather in the listening region today, showers and thunderstorms. Sunny later, highs in the upper 70s to low 80s, overnight temps in the low 50s. Friday, mostly sunny, highs in the upper 70s to low 80s. Our KAXE question of the week is, when did you first get a cell phone? How have cell phones changed since you were young? Tell us your stories. 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Let's look at some live gigs going on in the listening region today. Rich and Jermaine will be at the Minnesota Discovery Center in Chisholm. That begins at 4:30 p.m. And Saverio Mancieri will be at the Ore House in Gilbert starting at 6 p.m. Tomorrow night, Friday, August 24th, Forge North, Lydia Rose Band and more will be at the Mississippi Headwaters Music Fest in Shevlin. That starts at 3 o'clock. And Anthony Miletich will be at Smoke on the Water in Aiken beginning at 5. And now it's time to get you back to more from the World Cafe.
3: If I was on fire, would you watch the flame?
0: From NPR, this is World Cafe. I'm Kaleo. Coming up, new music from Michigander. That's the music of Jason Singer, who performs as Michigander. His latest album is called Over Before You Know It, and you will hear that song, Why, Why, Why. Plus, we've got a brother and sister duo from Philadelphia who are school teachers during the day, but musicians on summer break. It's Sam and Louise Sullivan. Plus another new track from Biba Doobie's forthcoming album, Pylon. And we'll go into the archives for a performance from Adrian Quesada. That's coming up on today's World Cafe.
4: This is the Setlist on KAXE, where we highlight live music around the area for the upcoming week. I'm Malachi Coons. We are featuring four shows this Thursday through Sunday, August 20th through the 23rd, in Chisholm, Shevlin, Bemidji, and Crosby. Starting things off, Rich Matson and Jermaine Gemberling are playing at the Minnesota Discovery Center in Chisholm Thursday for their Bands, Brews, and Barbecues series. The pair have played together since 2010 with Rich Matson and the North Stars, but often play stripped-down duo shows with a different flavor. So this Thursday in Chisholm. The Mississippi Headwaters Music Festival is this weekend, just north of Itasca State Park, with music Friday and Saturday. On Friday, music begins at 3 p.m. with Mickey Galbrecht, followed by Mike Gardner, Charlie Wagner and Mama Wags, Lydia Rose Band, and headliner Forge North. On Saturday, music begins early at 10:30 with Debbie Center, runs all day, including headliners Corey Medina and Brothers, Kitschy Boogie, Ruben Dario, and more. Also Saturday, Cage Jamber is playing Bemidji Brewing at 6 p.m. The singer-songwriter has been picking up steam in 2026, with three songs out this year. The latest just dropped, called Peel. He'll be playing Saturday with his dad, Brian, on drums. Wrapping up the set list, the Girls with Guitars event at the Vault at Cuyuna Brewing in Crosby, 2 p.m. Sunday, with Miss Myra of Miss Myra and the Moonshiners, Ruby Blue of Roots Rock Band Red Eye Ruby, and local folk blues artist Amanda Standalone. It's Girls with Guitars this Sunday, 2 p.m. at Cuyuna Brewing in Crosby. The set list is made possible by the Arts and Cultural Heritage Fund.
0: Here's the In Case You Missed It segment of the show. Kevin Morby, Arlo Parks, American Football, all recent guests this month. You can find those sessions at worldcafe.org. Van Morrison's Caravan gets this show on the road.

Welcome one, welcome all. I am Kaleo. It's World Cafe. I often say root for Michigander. Jason Singer, yes, the former Michigan native who now calls Nashville home, is just a great songwriter, but also a great spirit and a great soul. And he does up-tempo indie pop so well, but it was a very nice surprise to hear this song from his latest record, Over Before You Know It, called YYY, that feels more mid-tempo ballady. Stretching out a little bit, it's Michigander with new music. If I

0: the normal KAXE mix. 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
1: 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Hey, I'm Kaleo. Chance for us to pull out some live recordings from bands and artists who have visited over the last 35 years. And we've got two featuring Adrian Quesada, the multi-instrumentalist and producer, and savant in some ways. The guy knows more about music, or has forgotten more about music than most of us will ever know. We start with his band out of Austin, Texas, Black Pumas. This is from their most recent visit to the cafe in 2024. It's More Than a Love Song.
2: Can y'all clap with me one time? 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

Adrian Quesada, Mentrias con Carino. That is from a 2022 appearance on World Cafe. And before that, his band, Black Pumas, More Than a Love Song. Archives, check them out. 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Biba Doobie on a heck of a run in the 2020s. New album is called Pylon. This is Sun Has Set.

0: New pornographers, it's my rights versus yours here on World Cafe. Coming up, a very good song from a band that features a member who still doesn't think they're a musician. Huh, fancy that. Like I said, it's a really good song, and it's next on World Cafe.
1: 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And now let's get you back to the World Cafe.
0: Welcome back. It's World Cafe. Before the break, I teased the musician at the heart of this duo doesn't actually think they're a musician. They've only been playing for about 6 years, but they write some really great songs, particularly for their sister who sings them. This is Sam and Louise Sullivan, Down on Love.

0: became a big hit for Manfred Mann, it's Bruce Springsteen, the guy who wrote Blinded by the Light, wrapping up this hour of The Cafe. Appreciate you listening, and thanks to all of the affiliates across the country who make this show possible. We produce this program from WXPN at the University of Pennsylvania in Philadelphia, and don't tempt me, we'll do it again real soon. 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

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And our weather around the area today, showers and possible thunderstorms during the day, highs 72 to 82, southeast winds 5 to 15, mostly cloudy, becoming partly sunny. And tonight, lows in the mid to upper 50s, slight chance of continuing showers and thunderstorms, increasing clouds and fog. I'm Judy Gruey. I'm here on the river this afternoon with lots of music put together for you. And first up today, here's Caitlin Crisco and the broadcast. This is Everything I Need.

That was Sam Morrow there with Cruisin' from his Southern Boogie album. Kicking off the afternoon, it was Everything I Need from Caitlin Crisco and The Broadcast from their new album, Keep On Tryin'. Then we had Jordan Rakai and Tom McFarlane with their single, Easy to Love. And S.G. Goodman gave us I'm in Love, her single out earlier this year. Tune in. Do you want to be a DJ? KAXE is holding training for new volunteers. 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Ripple River Gallery near Deerwood presents work by mixed media sculptor Rebny Karshevsky, August 19th to September 20th. There will be an artist reception Saturday, August 22nd from 3 to 5. Programming is supported in part by the Minnesota Department of Public Safety. A DWI will cost you about $10,000. That's a pretty sobering reality. Drive sober, drive smart. We've got Talia Ray up now. This is Blind in Love.

And Burning Temptation there from Jaden Naganda on his recent release, Doctrine of Love. Talia Ray started things with Blind in Love from her Julia EP. We heard Devin Gilfillian and Corey Wong. That was IRL from Time Will Tell. And we had a new one from Luca May, The Real Thing from The Truth Is an Album. 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I'm your volunteer host, Judy Gruey. 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Now we've got Grace Potter with a new song out. This is Love Me Not.

And Grace Potter was there to start with Love Me Not from her upcoming album Trespasser, actually due to come out tomorrow. Amani Burnham was next with I Want to Know from their new release, Roots and Wings. Then it was finishing up with Anna Popovic with California Chase. I'm Judy Gooey. 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After Dark is our late night Saturday show outside the normal KAXE mix. Tune in after Green Cheese at 9 p.m. to hear punk, hip-hop, electronic, metal-themed shows, and more. This week's hosts, Admiral Krill and Captain Keys, will be playing punk rock and beautiful obscurities. And United Way of 1,000 Lakes invites you to help students across the region through its annual Stuff the Bus school supply drive. New backpacks and supplies may be dropped off at many locations in Grand Rapids, including the YMCA and the United Way's office. 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Now, here's the single, Maybe It's Just Me, featuring Samantha Fish. It's up now from Lost Leaders.

And up to start, there was Maybe It's Just Me featuring Samantha Fish. It's a new single from Lost Leaders. Orville Peck followed with Too Little Too Late from his upcoming album Mule. That's coming out in September. Then it was Co Wetzel and Ella Langley with Jaded from their new album The Night Champion. And the last one there was The Goddamn Sun from Fruit Bats. You're listening to On the River. I'm Judy Gruey, one of your volunteer hosts. 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Our weather around our listening area, showers and possible thunderstorms, still possible this afternoon, highs 72 to 82, southeast winds 5 to 15. Mostly cloudy, it is becoming partly sunny. Tonight, lows in the mid to upper 50s, slight chance of continuing showers and thunderstorms, increasing clouds and fog. Friday, cloudy, becoming mostly sunny, highs 75 to 79, northwest winds 5 to 15. And overnight temps Friday in the lows to mid-50s. Saturday is going to be pretty nice, though sunny with highs in the mid to upper 70s. It's the 2 o'clock hour time for our album of the week, which is Megasound. Here's Lemon Peel from Megasound.

That was Bob Seger there with Wait For Me from his Ultimate Hits Rock and Roll Never Forgets release. That's from 2021. Ahead of him was After with Fell Asleep in the Sun from her upcoming album of the same name coming out next month. Low Cut Connie gave us Can't Be Wrong from their new album Living in the USA, and leading off the hour was Lemon Peel from Megasound. That's our album of the week. Megasound is the album name. I'm Judy Gooey. 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Headwaters is your source for great music conversations and artist interviews Monday through Friday, 9 a.m. and 10 p.m. The next Iron Range Barn Dance is this Saturday, August 22nd from 2 to 5 at Mesabi Co-op Park in Hibbing. You don't need any experience or a partner. After the dance, stay for an optional potluck meal. Hot dogs and beverages will be provided. And as I mentioned, Megasound is our album of the week. It's a new trio featuring Carrie Alexander and Chris Hogue of Bad Bad Hats and their friend Alana Carroll on vocals. Megasound is full of punchy guitars, tight hooks, and sing-along choruses, drawing from the garage rock, indie, and bubblegum pop of the early 21st century. Tell us what you think of our album of the week. 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And we've got Daniel Nicole and Luther Dickinson up now. This is Take Me Back.

Those Better Days, the single out from Catfish, Ellis Bailey, and the Sinelli Brothers. Danielle Nicole and Luther Dickinson were up first there. That was Take Me Back from the Fireflies album. And Alabama Shakes was up next with Another Life. It's from I Must Be Dreaming, their new album coming out next week. And we also heard Better Days, the single out. I'm sorry, I already said that. Catfish, Ellis Bailey, and Sinelli Brothers. You are listening to KAXE's On the River. I'm your volunteer host, Judy Gruey. 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And Minnesota author William Kent Kruger will talk about his latest Cork O'Connor mystery, God's Country, Saturday, August 22nd at 1:30 on the Itasca campus of Minnesota North College in Grand Rapids. 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And here's Alyssa Bonagura now with Feels So Good.

That was Cassius Culpepper there with Let Me Show You Love from the EP Act One Summer Nights. Alyssa Bonagura has let off the set with Feels So Good. It's on her album, America's Backroads. We heard Marcus King and Jesse Wells with Somebody Else, and Joanne Shaw Taylor gave us What Good Is My Love, featuring Orianthe. They're a single out earlier this year. I'm Judy Gruy. 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Next up is Tug of War from Danielle Nicole.

Danielle Nicole started things there with, excuse me, Tug of War from Herbie Lee's Fireflies. Jordan Rakai and Femi Colioso followed that with It Never Ends from their EP Between Us. I'm Judy Gooey. You've been listening to On the River. 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Our weather around our area, showers and possible thunderstorms this afternoon, highs 72 to 82, winds out of the southeast 5 to 15. It's mostly cloudy, but becoming partly sunny throughout the afternoon. Tonight, lows in the mid to upper 50s, slight chance of continuing showers and thunderstorms, increasing clouds and fog. And tomorrow, Friday, cloudy, becoming mostly sunny, highs 75 to 79, northwest winds 5 to 15, overnight temps in the low to mid 50s. And Saturday, sunny with highs in the mid to upper 70s. Leading our 3 o'clock hour, we've got Valerie June. This is a new one out from her Smokestack.

Thank you. You're welcome. And leading off the hour there was Valerie June's new single, Smokestack. Minnesota artist P.K. Mayo followed her with Tell Me from his recent album, All Before Yesterday, and Ruthie Foster finished up there with Thank You from her newest release, Just Say Yes. I'm Judy Gruy. 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Call 218-326-1234 and ask for Heather. And the Judy Garland and Children's Discovery Museum in Grand Rapids has an end of summer bash this Saturday coming up August 29th from 11 to 1. 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Coming up now, we've got Joe Bonamassa. This is Calling Card.

And the Rolling Stones there from their new album, Foreign Tongues, we heard In the Stars. Ahead of them was Grace Potter with Belong from her latest release, Trespasser. Joe Bonamassa started things with Calling Card. That was live, and it's on the Spirit of Rory, live from Cork. You are listening to KAXE's On the River. I'm your volunteer host, Judy Gruey. 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And celebrate the art of the game, a new mural painted by Annie Humphrey on a basketball court in Ball Club on Saturday, August 29th. The day includes a 3-on-3 basketball tournament from noon to 3 with dinner at 6 and a concert and fashion show to follow. All events take place at or near the powwow grounds in Ball Club. 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For more information, email comments at kaxe.org or call 218-326-1234 during business hours. Regular meetings of our board and directors are held the fourth Monday of the month. The board's meeting schedule is available at kaxe.org. And we've got Alyssa Bonagura coming in now, Love You Like That, featuring Joe Bonamassa.

And we heard Alyssa Bonagura to start. That was Love You Like That, featuring Joe Bonamassa from America's Backroads. We heard Lilac Wine from Marcus King and Marcus King Band. And the last one there, S.G. Goodman with her single Pepper. I'm Judy Gruey. 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And the Mask and Rose Theater in Proposky hosts a production of The Root Beer Later, a one-woman show about Dorothy Moulter of the Boundary Waters. 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The Black Keys are up now. Here is It's a Dream. Hey!

0: And finishing up on the river this afternoon, the Black Keys were up to start. That was It's a Dream from their Peaches album. Ellison Russell and Brittany Spencer followed with Black Lavender from their new release in the hour of KS Marcus. King came next with Good Run, and topping off the afternoon, that was just Baby Rose and Leon Thomas with their single Friends Again. I'm Judy Gruey. You've been listening to On the River this afternoon. This is 91.7 KAXE Grand Rapids, 90.5 KBXE Bagley Bemidji, 89.9 Brainerd, and on your smart speakers, celebrating 50 years of people-powered radio in northern Minnesota. 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Our weather today, showers and possible thunderstorms still remaining for the day. Highs 72 to 82. Winds out of the southeast, 5 to 15. Mostly cloudy, becoming partly sunny in the afternoon. Tonight, lows in the mid to upper 50s. Slight chance of continuing showers and thunderstorms, increasing clouds and fog. And Friday, cloudy, but becoming mostly sunny during the day. Highs 75 to 79. Northwest winds, 5 to 15. Overnight temps in the low to mid 50s, and a great Saturday, sunny with highs in the mid to upper 70s. And thanks for listening to On the River this afternoon with me. It is 4 o'clock and time for All Things Considered.
1: You can't call it a world war, but you have to. 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
2: Russia and Ukraine, the U.S. and Iran, North and South Korea. 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
3: For Thursday, August 20th, this is All Things Considered.
2: I'm Elsa Chang.
3: And I'm Juana Summers. This hour, the near non-existent oversight over immigration detention centers.
4: I think for all intents and purposes, the grievance process, the resolution process is non-functioning at this point.
2: Also, after 6 years of living in the U.S., the Duke and Duchess of Sussex say they're moving back to the United Kingdom.
5: With Meghan, that always has been an element of treating her as an alien.
3: And 13 former Penn State students have been accused of distributing large amounts of cocaine.
2: Those stories and more after this summary of the day's news.
6: Live from NPR News in Washington, I'm Ryland Barton. Sailors and Marines aboard the USS Abraham Lincoln are now on their way home. The military says another ship is in the region to provide relief. Family members report deteriorating conditions, including suicide attempts. NPR's Katie Riddle reports.
7: The military has not confirmed reports of suicide, and Defense Secretary Pete Hegseth says the media has exaggerated the hardships the crew is enduring. But experts who have worked on these kinds of missions say 9 months at sea, even in the best of conditions, is difficult. Dr. Philip Hunt was for years a Navy physician. He says the treatment of these sailors and Marines is unacceptable.
8: To do that to people who have dedicated, they put their lives on the line, they took an oath. We all took the same oath. It just almost brings you to tears.
7: The return journey home for the aircraft carrier will take a month. Katie Riddle, NPR News.
6: In the Democratic Republic of Congo, more than 5,000 people have contracted Ebola in the past 3 months. Almost half of them have died. But health officials with the Africa CDC say current numbers only capture about 40% of the outbreak. NPR's Duri Biskarin reports.
9: More than half of deaths are still happening outside of designated Ebola treatment centers, including in general hospitals, where the virus can be passed to health workers and other patients. Mercy Kiang, an epidemiologist for the Africa Centers for Disease Control and Prevention, says this suggests the outbreak is much larger than the official numbers.
10: If you have to look at the real burden, we should be over 10,000 to 15,000 cases. But again, these are estimates, these are more or less models.
9: Clinical trials are ongoing for vaccines and treatments for this strain of Ebola. Officials plan to deploy 70,000 doses of a previous vaccine for another Ebola strain in the meantime. Jerry Buscarin, NPR News, Washington.
6: Shares of Walmart fell this morning after the company reported slower sales growth in the latest quarter compared to what Wall Street analysts had expected. The retail giant also set a cautious forecast for the rest of the year. NPR's Alina Selyuk reports.
11: To be clear, Walmart sales are growing. They're up 2.6% in the U.S. But for the first time in several years, this growth came in lower than Wall Street expected. Walmart sales historically beat expectations. Much of the growth in the latest quarter came from online sales, fueled by Walmart's growing advertising business. One big culprit that dampened sales, the company said, was a change to regulations on how pharmacies charge for drugs. Shoppers still visited about as often as they did a year before, but this time they spent less on average per purchase. Walmart also says it's received nearly $3 billion in tariff refunds and has been putting some of that toward lowering prices on thousands of items. Alina Selyuk, NPR News.
6: Rising oil prices, worries about high inflation, and the U.S. government's debt led the U.S. stock market to its worst loss in 3 weeks today. The Dow dropped more than 1.25%. The S&P 500 fell more than 0.75%. It's NPR. Quebec's premier says Canadian Prime Minister Mark Carney had answered many of her questions about an emerging Canada-U.S. trade agreement, but she stopped short of endorsing the deal while the province assesses its impact. Christine Frechette said yesterday that the negotiations were far from over and that Quebec alone would decide whether U.S. alcohol returns to government-run stores in Quebec. She now says that Carney had provided answers. There have been more than 50 heatwave days recorded in France this year, an all-time record. NPR's Eleanor Beardsley reports the five back-to-back heat waves that started in the spring lasted 52 days.
12: The previous standout year, 2022, saw three separate heat waves, but their combined duration was 20 days shorter than this year's total. Additionally, the last heat wave that began July 23rd and just ended is the longest single one on record, beating the previous record-holding scorcher from 1983. Two-thirds of Europeans were affected by extreme heat this summer, with heat records broken in France, Italy, Spain, and Great Britain. French health authorities say the sweltering conditions this summer caused more than 7,300 excess deaths. Eleanor Beardsley, NPR News, Paris.
6: A semi-truck sent a truckload of squid spilling into a Rhode Island roadway last weekend, leaving a stench as they sat in the road for hours in the summer heat. The trailer, fully loaded with squid, overturned on its side while the truck was making a turn and blocked all lanes of the road. Local authorities are calling it the Squidpocalypse of 26. Authorities said the incident occurred on Sunday and that the squid sat in the sun for hours. This is NPR.
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14: 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Weather tonight, lows of the mid to upper 50s, slight chance of continuing showers and thunderstorms.
2: From NPR News, this is All Things Considered. I'm Elsa Chang in Culver City, California.
15: And I'm Mary Louise Kelly in Washington, which, for those of you who love a good map, is about 6,000 miles from Tehran. Now, Tehran is about 1,500 miles from Kyiv. And if you could walk a straight line from Kyiv to Pyongyang, just under 4,500 miles. What do these capital cities have in common, despite the many miles between them? They are all connected by conflict. The war between Russia and Ukraine, the war between the U.S. and Iran, and yes, even North and South Korea, two countries which are technically still at war. The ways in which these wars overlap and are influencing each other is something we discussed today on NPR's National Security Podcast, Sources and Methods. Joining me in that conversation were NPR White House correspondent Emily Fang and Pentagon correspondent Tom Bowman. Tom, I want to stay on this theme that we just seem to keep circling. We have U.S. attention focused on Iran. We have President Trump demanding that South Korea help in that fight. South Korea saying, yeah, thanks, but no thanks. And meanwhile, North Korea helping Russia in its war in Ukraine.
1: It's right. You can't call it a world war, but you have to, there's some different term we have to come up with. It's almost an interconnected war we have here. So you do have North Koreans providing troops to Russia to fight in Ukraine. You have Russia and China providing intelligence to Iran to go after U.S. bases, particularly CIA sites. And then you have the global impact of the lack of ships, the lack of oil getting through the Strait of Hormuz, which is affecting Asia in particular, right? So you have all this kind of stew of problems and conflicts.
16: I'll add in the war in Iran's now taking all of these interceptor missiles that Ukraine really needs to defend itself and that the U.S. might have wanted to use one day against a Chinese invasion of Taiwan.
1: No, that is the definite threat.
16: To add another layer to this.
1: No, that's absolutely right. They've gone down about two-thirds the number of Patriot missiles, which are key for the defense of U.S. forces in Asia. So you have that effect, too. And it's going to take years to rebuild that Patriot missile network.
15: I keep thinking how America's allies and America's adversaries are, of course, watching all of this play out and drawing lessons in their own strategic interests. I keep thinking, if I were standing in Pyongyang, watching what is happening with the war on Iran, I would be thinking, I'm so glad North Korea went ahead and built nuclear weapons. I'm so glad we have them, because look what happens if you don't.
16: Beijing has been watching the entire time, and I'm sure that someone in their leadership has been thinking the same thing. China is also a nuclear power. They took note when Obama came out and said, we think China and the East Asian region, the Asia Pacific, is going to be where the action is at for the next couple of decades. And so while the U.S. was trying to increase defense spending in the Asia Pacific and retrain its forces to be more of a Pacific power again, China was also doing the same. It was increasing its military budget year after year at double-digit numbers. It now has personnel and equipment levels that can, they don't reach that of the U.S.'s, but it can rival that of the U.S.'s. So in some ways, China has caught up as a result.
1: And they're building hundreds of ships. That's a real concern to the U.S. Navy. And also their missiles, their coastal missiles are a real problem as well. And, you know, the concern, of course, is Taiwan. By next year, China will have the capability to take on Taiwan, according to the Pentagon. It doesn't mean they'll do it, but there's still a threat out there just next year.
15: Let's sweep in a relevant diplomatic development this week, or at least what the White House would like to be a diplomatic development, which is possibly talks with Kim Jong-un this year. Emily, fill us in.
16: Trump has praised Kim Jong-un at least twice this week. That,
17: but I do have a good relationship with Kim Jong-un. As you know, you've seen, he didn't like Biden. He didn't like Obama. He didn't like anybody, but he likes me. And I just got along with him very good. We had great meetings. We speak.
16: Something, by the way, that Kim's sister denied to North Korean media. They basically have given the U.S. a cold shoulder throughout all of this, saying that she's not aware of any communications between the U.S. president and Kim Jong-un, and that the matter of canceling South Korean joint military drills is not even worth consideration for Pyongyang. But President Trump has said a whole lot about Pyongyang and said he might be meeting Kim in the future.
15: Why? Like, how big a threat does North Korea still pose? What do we know?
16: It is more of a threat these days than ever, in the sense that its nuclear arsenal is more advanced. It has intercontinental ballistic missiles that could travel far enough to potentially reach the U.S., and it's become more advanced at enriching nuclear fuel. So it's a more dangerous nuclear-interested adversary than before.
15: That was NPR White House correspondent Emily Fang and NPR Pentagon correspondent Tom Bowman. You can hear our full discussion on sources and methods. 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
18: One of the last remaining checks on immigration and customs enforcement and private prison contractors running detention centers has all but collapsed. And that is leaving thousands of people trapped in a system with near non-existent oversight. NPR immigration correspondent Vanessa Romo reports.
19: The grievance system is a long-standing tool in the U.S. for people being held in detention. In immigration detention, it's designed to offer a safe channel to report violations like unsanitary conditions and medical neglect. But an NPR review has found the system is no longer working as intended. Here's how it's supposed to work. A detainee has a problem. They fill out a form. An officer is required to provide a written decision and, if appropriate, come up with a resolution. The more serious, the quicker they're supposed to act. But that's not how it worked out for Dee, who upon arrival to Delaney Hall Detention Center in New Jersey, told officials,
20: I tell them, listen, I got a brain tumor. It's very aggressive. And I need my medicine like twice a day.
19: Dee is a 44-year-old Mexican national who was picked up by ICE the same week he was scheduled to start chemotherapy for a stage 4 brain tumor. Dee requested that NPR use only his first initial because he fears government retaliation. For weeks, Dee says, he'd tell any GEO Group staffer who'd listen about his condition. GEO Group is the private prison contractor that runs Delaney. But before receiving any chemo or radiation or an MRI, Dee was transferred twice. He ended up at California City Detention Center, which is run by CoreCivic. That's where the seizures began.
20: When I start having the seizure, I couldn't do anything.
19: He had 4 over 2.5 months. He says they were all triggered by hours-long delays of his anti-seizure medication, which he tracked in a daily log. After each episode, Dee filed a formal grievance, just like his lawyer told him to do.
20: The abogada Cintia, that's what she told me. She started writing everything down. I started doing it.
19: NPR reviewed the forms filed by Dee. They do not show any response from CoreCivic officials, even though emergency medical grievances are supposed to be reviewed within 24 hours. NPR reached out to DHS, GEO Group, and CoreCivic. They did not provide answers to specific questions about the grievance process. CoreCivic spokesman Ryan Gustin told NPR that the company has, quote, a robust grievance process available to all detainees. But experts like immigration attorney Chris Brundage say that system was flawed from the start.
21: There's also a patchwork of detention standards that were adapted to the different types of facilities.
19: Brundage calls himself a dinosaur of DHS because he worked for the department for 23 years. In his final post, he was the deputy of the now-closed Office of the Immigration Detention Ombudsman. He says trying to enforce the rules of the grievance system has always been challenging. Then there's the evisceration of nearly all immigration detention oversight offices.
21: You had the inspector generals, you had the Office of Civil Rights and Civil Liberties. And I think when these offices were effectively gutted and shut down, one, you don't have the administration itself making oversight a priority, but two, you've lost the actual physical offices to do it.
19: Each of those offices played a key role in safeguarding detainees. And now that they've all been shuttered or sidelined, we're seeing immigration detention deaths at record highs. And more detainees are launching hunger strikes to protest inhumane conditions.
21: Where is your independent verification and oversight? You know, can you have ICE do its own inspections? Sure. But that's kind of like the rooster watching the hen house.
19: There's also another issue. It's virtually impossible for lawmakers or inspectors to know how many grievances are filed because neither ICE nor the private prison companies are required to disclose that data. And some suggest that's a deliberate ploy to keep the public in the dark. That was the conclusion of a 2024 study by the ACLU of Northern California and the California Collaborative for Immigrant Justice. They reviewed nearly 500 grievances filed in California between 2023 and 2024. Of those, only 8% were found in favor of detained people. And even grievances that are upheld may not amount to much, according to Mariel Villarreal, a senior attorney with CCIJ.
22: Even grievances that are ultimately founded, there's often no real remedy to them. There's nothing with teeth.
19: Democratic Texas Congressman Joaquin Castro agrees. He, too, is vexed by the system and frustrated by the failings he says he confronts on regular visits to detention centers.
23: I think for all intents and purposes, the grievance process, the resolution process is non-functioning at this point. And these people are at the whim whatever ICE wants to do to him.
19: As for Dee, he's been released from ICE detention. He's now living at home, undergoing cancer treatment. He hasn't had another seizure. Vanessa Romo, NPR News.
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1: 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I'm Andrew DeZingle. 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
2: On today's date, August 20th, 1989, I noticed my first flock of common grackles, a large flock of birds, and noisy and raucous and oftentimes not well received because they sweep into a yard and they congregate in these big flocks and they make a lot of racket and people tend to think ill of them. But grackles are actually a pretty interesting bird. They're seen in the close-up, they're a lovely, sort of an iridescent blue-green on the head and shoulders, and then fading into a black body, a large gold eye, and a long, dark beak. The bird also has an amazing habit of being very, very generous and kind with any young of the flock. In other words, it doesn't seek out its own young when it finds some treasure to feed. It just turns and feeds the first young bird nearby. And you can't say too much ill about a bird who's that generous with his food sources. They do flock up and they do make a racket, but they also take care of one another, and that's

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1: 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I'm Elsa Chang.
2: And I'm Juana Summers. They called it Megxit, or sometimes Megxile. We're talking about Harry and Meghan's self-imposed exile in California. Now, 6 years later, the Duke and Duchess of Sussex are moving back to the United Kingdom. They've already enrolled their kids in a school there this fall. NPR's Lauren Freyer reports on what this homecoming could have in store for the prince and his American wife.
3: This is how some British media talk about Prince Harry's wife.
4: Duchess of Sussex, what's her name? Meghan Markle. Because
3: talk radio host Andrew Pierce told GB News, a local TV network, that when he looks at Meghan...
4: I don't see a black woman. I don't see a woman of colour. I see an intensely irritating American third-rate actress who's doing everything she can to wreck the royal family.
3: The British press can be ruthless. So can the royals, says Catherine Mayer, author of a book called Divide and Rule, about how royal women are treated.
5: It's a weird institution that can't recruit. It can only expand through marriage or through childbirth. And that licenses a kind of attention on women and an attempt to control all aspects of their lives.
3: Many Brits see Meghan's lifestyle brand as inappropriate, even crass. She gets accused of manipulating her husband, turning him against his brother, Prince William. She gets blamed for the couple's joint decisions to leave the UK and seek profit from their royal name.
5: With Meghan, there always has been an element of treating her as an alien, partly because she's Californian, but there is definitely also racism and misogyny.
3: In California, there was that famous 2021 sit-down with Oprah, in which Meghan alleged that the royals had expressed
6: concerns and conversations about how dark his skin might be when he's born.
3: Referring to her firstborn, Prince Archie, who is now 7, Meghan told Oprah she felt suffocated by the royals, alienated and othered by them, and felt for a time,
6: I just didn't want to be alive anymore.
3: Rather than expressing concern, many viewers here criticized her in that interview for being too emotive, having the opposite of a stiff upper lip. Harry also had issues with the UK. He sued the tabloids for allegedly hacking his phone. His requests for taxpayer-funded bodyguards while in the UK were all turned down. All of this led the prince to conclude in a BBC interview last year,
7: I can't see a world in which I would be bringing my wife and children back to the UK at this point.
3: But now he and Meghan have done an about-face. It's unclear what changed. So many questions persist.
8: We still don't know what part of the country they're going to be living in, what they might be doing to earn money, what school the kid's going to.
3: Newsweek's royal editor Jack Royston says the biggest question may be what William, whom Harry in his memoir called his beloved brother but also his arch-nemesis, thinks of Harry's return. King Charles, who's 77 and undergoing cancer treatment, has always been more open to reconciliation, Royston says.
8: But between William and Harry, it's very different. They have no relationship. They don't talk. William is still very angry, and particularly with Meghan. And so if William believes that Charles is mishandling this and is doing too much to kind of welcome Harry home and elevate his platform, then that could cause real complications.
3: In the audiobook of his memoir, Harry recalls how in 2021, the year after he left, he returned to Windsor for his grandfather's funeral and agreed to meet his father and brother in Frogmore Gardens near the graves of Edward VIII and his wife, Wallis Simpson, another American who caused a rift in the royal family.
9: I looked around, saw no one. I checked my phone, no texts, no voicemails. They must be running late, I thought, leaning against the stone wall. I put away my phone and told myself, stay calm.
3: Then he describes Charles and William striding towards him. His stomach drops. Hang on, he recalls thinking. Are we meeting for a walk or a duel? Lauren Freyer, NPR News, London.
1: Next week, students will be... Next week, students will be returning to class at Pennsylvania State University. That's following arrests this week of 13 current and former Penn State students and one of their parents in a cocaine trafficking ring. Pennsylvania's attorney general says state college police and a grand jury are investigating the crimes, which allegedly took place at two fraternity houses. Sydney Roach, a reporter at member station WPSU in State College, Pennsylvania, joins us now. Hi, Sydney.
10: Hi, Elsa.
1: Okay, so tell us more about what the state is alleging against these 14 people.
10: Yeah, so there are 14 people total named in the investigation, mostly former students, but some are still enrolled. Dave Sunday, Pennsylvania's attorney general, says these 14 people took part in a large drug trafficking ring in 2023 and 2024. Prosecutors say students regularly brought in large amounts of cocaines, kilos is the term that the AG used, from New York and Philadelphia. That cocaine was then allegedly cut and packaged at two off-campus fraternity houses, those being Delta Upsilon and Sigma Chi. Several people are facing felony charges.
1: Okay, and so who are the alleged ringleaders in all of this?
10: So Agostino Abatiello is the main alleged ringleader that prosecutors point to. He turned himself in on Tuesday and was denied bail. Thomas Robinson has since been released since his bail was set and posted at $1.5 million. I'll also note that newly released court documents say the investigation into Thomas Robinson is what started this whole thing. He was allegedly selling to confidential informants and using Venmo for payments. The only non-student in this investigation is Paul Robinson. That's the father of Thomas Robinson, one of the alleged ringleaders I just mentioned. Mm-hmm. Paul Robinson is an attorney in Pittsburgh, and he's accused of trying to hinder the investigation and even hide evidence. No one has entered a plea yet. Preliminary hearings are scheduled to start in early September. I have reached out to the attorneys for Abatiello and Paul Robinson for comment, but I haven't heard back yet.
1: Well, like we said, classes start back up next week. I am wondering, what message are investigators sending to families with students returning to campus?
10: Yeah, in his press conference on Monday, Attorney General Dave Sunday says that concerned families should know that every city and every state deals with drug issues, not just Penn State.

0: And that's something the university has even warned about in the past. The school says it's trying to quickly improve its education and hazing prevention efforts. I've since asked Penn State for more details on that plan, and I haven't yet heard a response.
1: That is Sydney Roach from WPSU. Thank you, Sydney.
0: Thank you, Elsa.
1: And we want to know that Penn State University holds the license for WPSU, but the university did not play any role in reporting or editing this conversation.

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1: Celebrations of America's 250th anniversary continue this weekend with the Freedom 250 Grand Prix. IndyCar will race around the National Mall.
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3: 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KAXE is headed to the State Fair. Tune in Friday, August 28th for an afternoon of special programming live from the Minnesota State Fair. 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And check out KAXE.org for the latest news from our region. 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
4: This is National Native News. I'm Jill Freitas. Several Alaska Native groups, including the Alaska Federation of Natives, says the constitutional rights of rural voters are in jeopardy. The organizations are sounding the alarm over staffing shortages at Alaska Division of Election offices and polling stations that serve rural Alaskans. KMBA's Rhonda McBride reports these affect mostly Native communities.
5: In a statement on Monday, AFN said it was deeply concerned by reports about election worker vacancies in rural precincts, as well as accounts from workers who say they have waited for months to receive the per diem they were promised after they completed their required training. Kendra Kloster, AFN's Director of Government Relations, pointed to the Division of Elections Region 4 office in Nome, which did not open at the advertised time for the start of early voting.
6: When people are going in with their expectation to vote, they take time out of their day, they show up, and when the office isn't open, when they say they are, I think that is a big deal.
5: Kloster says the Nome incident is just the latest example of voter access problems that have persisted for years. AFN and other groups say some of these problems could have been avoided had Alaska Governor Mike Dunleavy not vetoed Senate Bill 64. Dunleavy, a Republican, said he rejected this measure because it needed more work and there wasn't enough time to put it in place before this year's election. But Senator Bill Willikowski, an Anchorage Democrat and among the bill's backers, says that just isn't true. He says he's glad AFN and other groups are speaking out.
7: If you make it impossible for people to vote, you're not opening polling places, then are you really granting them their constitutional right to vote?
5: AFN has sent a letter to the Division of Elections calling on it to take immediate action on a long list of complaints. Stephen Kirch, a spokesman for the Elections Division, says the division has no comment on AFN's letter, though he did acknowledge that on primary election day this Tuesday, two rural precincts open late. In Anchorage, I'm Rhonda McBride.
4: South Dakota tribal leaders say there is a disconnect between services promised to tribal nations and those provided. They say that discrepancy is highlighted in law enforcement. SDPB's CJ Keene has more.
8: South Dakota's tribal leaders met in Rapid City Wednesday to call for more support to reservation lands from federal and state partners, namely calls for consistent

0: mandatory funding of tribal police regardless of administration or status of the government. According to information from the Great Plains Tribal Chairman's Association, funding is about one quarter of tribal staffing needs and falls well short of the estimated $3.5 billion these entities need to properly maintain public safety standards seen off reservations. Oglala Sioux Tribe President Frank Starr comes out says this is reflected in the numbers from Pine Ridge.
1: The formula is 2.8 officers per 1,000 people. The Oglala Sioux Tribe has 54,000 membership and 27 officers. What is wrong with that picture?
0: That sentiment was echoed by Shalane Knudsen, chairwoman of the Yankton Sioux Tribe. She says little has changed since the last time this question was asked.
2: At the time in 2024, we only had 3 tribal police officers. Today, we have 5.
0: The Yankton Sioux Tribe has a population of about 11,500 enrolled members. Vermilion, a college town with a similar population, reported 20 sworn officers in a phone call with SDPB. And it's also important to note that total is 1.7 officers per 1,000 people. What this boils down to for tribes, though, according to Star comes out, is a serious need for more support. The Tribal Chairman's Association estimates less than 13% of funding compared to the current identified need is met overall. For National Native News, I'm CJ Keene in Rapid City.
3: And I'm Jill Freitas.
4: National Native News is produced by Kawanak Broadcast Corporation with funding by the Corporation for Public Broadcasting.
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8: From NPR News, this is All Things Considered. I'm Elsa Chang in Culver City, California.
9: And I'm Juana Summers in Washington. In Las Vegas, a fatal drive-by shooting that happened almost 30 years ago is finally the subject of a murder trial. It's international news because the victim was Tupac, the hip-hop star Tupac Shakur, who became a broader cultural icon after his death. And in the 30 years since he was killed, nobody has ever been tried in connection with his death until now. A few years back, the Slate podcast Slow Burn took a close look at the killings of Tupac and Biggie, the Notorious B.I.G. Joel Anderson hosted that season of Slow Burn, and we've called him up to talk about it. Hi there.
10: Hey, thanks for having me.
9: Thanks for being here. Okay, Joel, so the man being tried for murder, Dwayne Davis, also known as Keefe D, has given public interviews. He's even written a book detailing his involvement in what happened that night. He has also pleaded not guilty. Has anything from this trial surprised you so far?
10: Not really. It's gone pretty much according to form because everybody has called their shots. The strategy is not a complicated one from prosecutors. They're going to say, hey, look, this guy has confessed over and over again. He wrote about it when he was first interviewed by, you know, local law enforcement about it in 2008. He said the same thing then. And then after his book was published in 2019, he gave a series of interviews where he said that gave basically the same version of events. With Keefe D's attorney, and I hope I could call him Keefe D instead of Davis, is that he's a liar and that he's lying about all this because he wanted some of the street cred, but also because he is a former drug dealer. It's not like he has many other professional means to make money. So this is basically a means to keep his name in the public square and make a little money while he's doing it.
9: Mm. Now, when you were hosting that season of Slow Burn, did you ever expect it would lead to charges against Davis or any of the 3 folks who he said were with him?
10: No, because my thought was that, well, if it hadn't happened already, why would it change? Why would things change, right? And even people that worked on the case, particularly Detective Greg Kading, formerly of the LAPD, who was, you know, one of the people that led the and got the confession from Keefe D and led that initial investigation, said, oh, there'll never be any closure. But what happened... is that Keefe D, he moved to Nevada. Well, that's where they have the legal jurisdiction to charge him. And he kept talking. And one thing about it is that at that county, they got a new sheriff. And people were like, hey, this guy's not here admitting that he did this murder and talking it up. And it was embarrassing. And so eventually people called him on it and brought him in and charged him.
11: Mm-hmm. I mean, look, if this trial had happened back in the 90s, it likely would have been much bigger news because of how big Tupac was at the time. Just put it into words for us. How big was he?
10: Oh, I mean, Tupac was a movie star. He dated Madonna. He, you know, was one of the before he went into prison, he was a pretty good rapper with a pretty good following. When he got out of prison went to prison for sexual abuse charges in 1994. When he came out, he was a huge platinum selling artist. He became probably one of the two or three most famous rappers in the world. And so for him to have just gotten gunned down on a night when everybody was in Vegas, so he was at a Mike Tyson fight. Those used to be some of the biggest sporting events in America, and nobody ever be brought to justice. And so the idea that somebody is on trial for this is pretty amazing.
11: I mean, it's really hard to tell the story of Tupac without talking about Biggie. What's the best way to think about their rivalry in 2026?
10: Wow, that's a good question. Well, I mean, they were friends, right? This all started out with Tupac helping Biggie's career. Tupac felt betrayed by Biggie when Tupac got shot at a New York recording studio during that same sexual abuse trial. And ever since then, they'd fallen apart. And, you know, they never reconciled before. Tupac was killed in 96 and then Biggie was killed in 97. And the one thing I think about is that it really cast a pall over hip hop for a number of years. But the idea that your two biggest stars in the game or two of the three biggest stars would, you know, meet their demise within a year of each other because of, you know, getting involved in gang violence and all these other sort of musical beefs. That would seem absurd today. Both of them dying as a result of their beef. That's basically what it was like if you were there in 1996.
11: That's Joel Anderson. He's a staff writer at The Ringer and was host of Slow Burn, the third season that looked into the killing of Tupac and Biggie. Joel, thanks.
10: Oh, thanks for having me.
12: Conservatives who move from Democratic-run places to Republican-led states are often called blue state refugees. Parts of Florida are full of them. As NPR's Maham Javid reports, these conservatives have helped reshape the electorate in Florida, altering who votes there and who they vote for.
13: People have moved to Florida, or want to, for lower taxes, fewer COVID regulations, and conservative values, including abortion restrictions and gun rights.
14: This is like the Freedom Palace of Florida.
13: That's Cheryl Regan, talking about the city of Naples. She moved from Cleveland, Ohio, to Florida for its looser COVID regulations.
14: So during lockdowns, I came and stayed here for 8 weeks because I wanted to escape the communism up north.
13: Chris Barry was also in Naples. She's a lifelong Republican who lives in Massachusetts, but is exploring a move because of Florida's tax policies.
15: And my husband is 100% disabled veteran, so living in the state of Florida means that we don't have to pay any property tax.
13: Democrats in Florida have tried to push back against the state's red turn, but residents who lean left aren't happy with the state's conservative policies. Here's Janine Vanco, a Democrat who lives in Alva and works in Fort Myers.
16: All I can say is, ain't pretty girls. This is Trump country and it's bad, bad, bad, bad, bad.
13: It's not just voters. Many Republican candidates have also moved here from blue states. For Catalina Lauf, who came from Illinois, COVID was a tipping point.
17: You know, a lot of us came down here after that because we saw how tyrannical some people could be. I mean, you got to a point where kids couldn't even play outside. And where you come to a place like Florida where it was pretty open out here.
13: Ultimately, Lauf didn't win her House primary this week. A longtime Floridian did. Some prominent Florida politicians are blue state refugees, like President Trump or Congressman Byron Donalds. Donalds is originally from Brooklyn and just won the Republican nomination for the upcoming governor's race. While campaigning, he talked about people preferring Florida to New York.
18: And so you now have seen business leaders, longtime business leaders in finance, have said, I can't take it anymore. I have to go to a place that just makes sense. And they're choosing Florida.
13: For two decades, Florida was the country's biggest swing state, but that's no longer the case. Aubrey Jewett, who teaches political science at the University of Central Florida, says the main reason for that is the population growth after the pandemic.
19: By about a 2-to-1 margin, the people that were coming here were registering Republican, and many of them were leaving blue states.
13: Republicans, who trailed in voter registrations till 2021, now lead by more than a million voters. Jewett says the stakes don't stop at the state line. The GOP advantage in Florida could help determine who controls the U.S. House next year. Maham Javed, NPR News, Fort Myers, Florida.
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20: 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I'm Andrew DeZingle. Coming up next is North Star Stories. 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Peacemakers Resources, Apple Blossom Village, and Bemidji State University present a free family forest day Saturday, August 22nd from 3 to 6 at Diamond Point Park on Lake Bemidji. Enjoy campfire cooking, plus a chance to use BSU's canoes, kayaks, and stand-up paddle boards. There will also be a wild rice demonstration and nature-based games for all ages.
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22: With headlines from around the state, I'm Zan Holston. The fight over the development of one Rochester City block has now cost the city two of its Heritage Preservation Commissioners.
23: Two stories says charm, seven stories says corporate greed.
22: Two members of the Heritage Commission resigned after the City Council approved the development of a seven-story apartment building. Monday's council vote overturned the Heritage Commission's June action, which rejected the proposed development. More than 40 people spoke at the council meeting, many defending the block's independent art spaces and small businesses.
24: The facades are not what is important. I don't want to live in a town that looks like it has culture. I want to live in a town that actually has the culture.
22: City staff said the design met the Secretary of the Interior's rehabilitation standards and recommended approval. Councilmember Norman Wall says the vote balances preservation and progress.
25: I would like the best of both worlds. I would like a viable project that would protect and save those buildings.
22: One of the two commissioners who quit, Chad Boedeker, said the vote directly compromises the historic integrity of the downtown district. The development still needs city permits, so construction is not immediate. In western Minnesota, the White Earth Nation's proposed casino and resort near Moorhead is paused, not canceled. New White Earth Secretary Treasurer Jacob MacArthur says the tribal nation is reviewing the financial risk of the nearly $200 million project, including the effect on its existing casinos. White Earth still owns the Clay County site near I-94 and Highway 336 and hasn't withdrawn its filings. Leaders expect to revisit the plan later this summer. Furry friends who live in a family-run zoo near Detroit Lakes in northwest Minnesota may soon need a new home. The owner of Trowbridge Creek Zoo says declining attendance and rising expenses may force the zoo to close after the summer season. The family says they would keep some animals, but most need to be relocated to new homes at other facilities. The owner says Trowbridge Creek Zoo only has about 100 days each season to be open and earn enough money for year-round animal care. For now, the zoo is still open and asking for more community support and invites all Minnesotans to come visit real soon. Roughly 1,200 Minnesotans from Myanmar, also known as Burma, have lost their temporary protected status from deportation, and many have also lost their TPS-based work permits. U.S. Citizenship and Immigration Services says that TPS ended August 7th after a federal court declined to extend emergency relief. Many of those affected are Karen, an ethnic minority with its largest U.S. population in Minnesota. Some of those with TPS also have other valid immigration status or work authorization, so immigration attorneys urge anyone with Myanmar TPS to get an individual case review. Nearly 300 Minnesota law enforcement agencies are running extra impaired driving patrols now through Labor Day. State data through July 13th shows 62 alcohol-related deaths and 179 serious injuries. A Twin Cities man, identified only as Corey, says his 2023 DWI cost him a job, a friendship, and trust when a ride home would have cost about $45.
0: And if you're listening to my story and thinking that could never be me, I hope you'll remember that I used to think the same thing. Until it was me.
22: The Office of Traffic Safety says plan a sober ride and call 911 if you see a driver who may be impaired. Good news for rapid transit users. Two Minneapolis light rail lines reopened today after nearly 2 months of upgrades and maintenance work. The Blue Line resumes between Target Field and the Mall of America, and Green Line service reopens in downtown Minneapolis. If you're a driver, Highway 280 between St. Paul and Roseville is scheduled to open Saturday after being closed all summer. And finally, if you prefer your traffic at 340 miles an hour, the 44th National Hot Rod Association, or NHRA, Brainerd Nationals opens today with dragsters and 12,000 horsepower propelled hot rods at Brainerd International Raceway. Sportsman qualifying runs today, pro qualifying begins Friday, and eliminations start at 11 Sunday. The Brainerd race is the second-to-last race of the season and a critical last chance for drivers to lock in points before the NHRA championship playoffs begin. For North Star Stories, I'm Zan Holston.
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9: 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I'm Juana Summers.
12: And I'm Elsa Chang. The first week of a landmark multi-state trial against Meta, the parent company of Facebook and Instagram, has concluded. Inside the federal courthouse in Oakland, KQED's Rachel Miro watched this trial, one that could have existential consequences for the largest social media giant on the planet. Rachel Miro joins us now. Hi, Rachel.
1: Hi, Elsa.
12: Okay, so just remind us what states... What are they arguing in this case?
1: There are four states, California, Colorado, Kentucky, and New Jersey. And they say Meta knew Facebook and Instagram could hook kids. They allege Meta did that by designing features like Infinite Scroll that encouraged millions of children, including those under 13 who, by law, shouldn't be on the platforms, to keep scrolling. Why? To sell more eyeballs to advertisers, even as the company told regulators and the American public that safety was Meta's priority. Now, California Deputy AG Megan O'Neill summed up the state's case in four words in her opening: hook, hold, harvest, hide. As in, hook the kids, hold on to them as they age, harvest their data, and hide it all from the public. Elsa, this case is not about holding Meta accountable for bad people posting bad things on social media. The question here is, did Meta produce a faulty product knowing it would damage the mental health of children and then lie about it? To make that case, the states are using lots of internal company documents and research, as well as calling Meta employees and whistleblowers to testify.
12: Okay, a lot of layers here. Meanwhile, the star witness this week was a whistleblower who also testified before a Senate Judiciary subcommittee, right? Can you tell us more about him?
1: Yes, that's Arturo Bejar, who led Facebook's Protect and Care team for 6 years, then came back as a consultant on Instagram's well-being team. He testified that Meta did a lot of internal research to measure how Facebook and Instagram affected the mental health of children and teens. But Bejar also told the jury that some of Meta's safety tools, like Instagram's Take a Break feature, were, quote, designed to fail because the company made them optional. Quote, anything that is a setting that is not an effective safety tool, he testified, it's like you have to turn on the airbag every time you got into the car.
12: What about the other side here? How is Meta countering this framing?
23: Meta's attorneys argued the states have cherry-picked from internal research and documents to build an argument that mischaracterizes how the company has actually tried to do better for its users. Also, a Meta attorney got Behar to acknowledge he respected the credibility of hundreds of people who work on safety research at Facebook and Instagram. And in opening arguments, attorney Paul Schmidt said that between 2020 and 2024, Meta disabled nearly 1.5 million accounts thought to be used by children under 13.
2: All right. A lot happened in just this first week. This trial, it's expected to continue through early October, right? So what should we be expecting next week?
23: More expert testimony, starting with Jean Twenge, a professor of psychology at San Diego State University. She testified that teen mental health took a sharp turn around 2010 when smartphone and social media use exploded, and that studies show the more hours a day a teen spends on social media, the more likely they are to be depressed. Her testimony is expected to continue next week. CEO Mark Zuckerberg is also on the state's witness list, but we don't know when exactly he'll take the stand.
2: That is Rachel Miro, senior editor of the Silicon Valley News Desk at member station KQED. Thank you, Rachel.
23: Thank you.
2: And a note, the Chan Zuckerberg Initiative, a charity founded by Mark Zuckerberg and his wife, Dr. Priscilla Chan, is a financial supporter of NPR.
9: When the Democratic Republic of Congo is in the news, it's often due to poverty or conflict, and more recently, the Ebola outbreak. What gets less attention is its annual celebration of color, creativity, and fashion. Reporter Emmett Livingstone in Kinshasa attended this year's DRC Fashion Week, and he brings us this postcard.
3: As rumba music plays on a hotel rooftop in the capital, Kinshasa, attendees at DRC Fashion Week stop at the entrance to show off their kaleidoscopic outfits. People cheer and photographers click their cameras at the men draped in tartan cloaks carrying canes. The women are in leopard print or sequin dresses and wear outrageously large hats. People aren't wearing famous brands, but outfits they've put together themselves. And everyone looks amazing. Natalie Aoma is an international runway model from Congo and one of the co-founders of DRC Fashion Week.
4: Les styles ici au Congo, c'est vraiment, on est avec, c'est dans, je crois que c'est vraiment notre ADN.
3: Style here in Congo is really something we're born with, she says. It's like it's in our DNA. It doesn't matter whether you're rich or poor, everyone tries to add their own flair to what they're wearing. This year's show celebrated Sapeur, a Congolese subculture focused on fashion, elegance, and identity. Sapeur comes from the French acronym for the Society of Tastemakers and Elegant People. Cedric Mbengi is a well-known sapeur, as well as a designer himself. He's wearing an eclectic outfit of blue suspenders over a red shirt and carries a see-through bubble umbrella. Today, I'm only wearing the colors of the DRC, he says, in order to support Congolese design. Despite this national love affair with style, Congo, which is one of the poorest countries in the world, has no formal fashion industry to speak of. This runway on a Kinshasa rooftop is the country's only brush with high fashion. Hundreds of guests, all extravagantly dressed, turn up to gaze at the models and designs on display during the one-day event. Natalie Aoma says she co-founded DRC Fashion Week as a way to showcase the untapped talents of young Congolese designers in front of a VIP local audience.
4: Nous, les Congolais, on s'habille très bien, mais on s'habille très, très européen.
3: The aim is also to promote an authentic Congolese aesthetic, she says, when many people tend to dress up in a Western way. On the runway, models wear multicolor patchwork suits or outfits incorporating traditional Kuba textiles. These feature complex geometric patterns and are woven from palm leaf fibers. The clothes are exuberant and striking. The characteristic Congolese style is on full display. In a country where conditions are tough and people often at odds, fashion offers a burst of color, self-expression, and uncomplicated joy. For the designer Cedric Mbengi,
5: la mode, c'est un rêve. Hein? C'est un rêve d'abord pour moi. J'ai dormi, je prends un rêve. C'est ça.
3: Fashion is a dream for me, says the 33-year-old, who says money is a daily struggle. I fell asleep and I had this dream. It's a dream worth clinging to. For NPR News, I'm Emmett Livingstone in Kinshasa.
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20: 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Kits are designed for ages 13 and up and include a link to video instruction. Weather tonight, lows in the mid to upper 50s, slight chance of showers and thunderstorms, increasing clouds and fog. Tomorrow, cloudy, becoming mostly sunny, high 75 to 79 degrees, northwest winds 5 to 15 miles per hour, overnight temps in the low to mid 50s.
8: Is there a way out of this where people like you and me don't suffer? No.
10: The U.S. federal debt reached $40 trillion this week. We explore what that means for you.
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11: I'm Juana Summers.
2: And I'm Elsa Chang. The number of cyclosporiasis cases confirmed by the CDC reached almost 16,000 this week.
11: What does this outbreak tell us about the country's readiness?
14: It's not just one thing. It's the cumulative impact of all of the things.
2: Also, there's a new election debate playing out in Delaware. Do you have to be human to vote?
11: And I speak to Henry Rollins of Black Flag about the release of the Cramps' lost album.
26: When I found out the Cramps tapes were in a garage, I begged Ivy to let me get them out of the garage. It took a while, but we did it.
2: First, this news.
27: Live from NPR News in Washington, I'm Ryland Barton. 5,000 sailors aboard the USS Abraham Lincoln aircraft carrier are headed home to California. NPR's Quill Lawrence reports the ship is being relieved after nearly nine straight months at sea.
28: The USS George Washington, another aircraft carrier, has arrived in the Middle East to support the war with Iran, according to U.S. Central Command. That means the Abraham Lincoln can finally head home after a record-breaking 9 months at sea. Aircraft carriers look huge, but space below decks for the crew is tight, especially after more than 270 days with no shore leave. NPR has reported that Iranian attacks disrupted the Navy's regular supply chains, which led to food shortages, poor sanitation, and mental health issues. CENTCOM Commander Admiral Brad Cooper made a visit to the Lincoln on Saturday and acknowledged the strains of such a long deployment. President Trump was asked about the issue and said the deployment was, quote, not nearly long enough. Quill Lawrence, NPR News.
27: Meanwhile, Iran is dismissing President Trump's latest threats of economic pain and isolation. Iran's Foreign Minister Abbas Araghchi says it will only increase hostility after Trump threatened, quote, crushing economic measures against Iran. The federal debt topped $40 trillion yesterday as the government continues to rapidly pile up debt and spending outstrips revenue by more than $2 trillion a year. Treasury Secretary Scott Bessent today blamed the Biden administration.
29: And remember, we did not get here in a day that we were left with a mess. The Biden administration had the highest deficit to GDP in history when we weren't at war or weren't in a recession. For 2025, we brought it down by more than 1%.
27: The debt has exploded over several presidential administrations. Most recently, the federal government borrowed heavily when the pandemic began during President Trump's first term and continued into the Biden years to stabilize the economy and support a recovery. More spending was approved last year when Trump signed a massive spending and tax cut bill. Another top White House official is leaving. This time it's Legislative Director James Braid. As NPR's Tamara Keith reports, this comes as November's midterm elections approach.
0: President Trump announced the departure in a post on Truth Social, praising Braid for the critical role he played in the passage of the One Big Beautiful Bill Act and helping to defeat several war powers resolutions. Vice President J.D. Vance chimed in as well, saying Braid had one of the toughest jobs in the administration and delivered for the president at every turn. Braid will leave in September as the White House begins to prepare for a post-midterm reality. If Republicans lose control of either chamber of Congress, moving any of the president's remaining agenda items will get exponentially harder. Tamara Keith, NPR News, The White House.
27: The Dow dropped more than 700 points today. This is NPR News from Washington. The U.S. has carried out its first 20 deportations under an agreement for Liberia to accept up to 1,200 people who are not from the West African country. It's one of the Trump administration's largest efforts yet to deport people to countries other than their own. They can seek asylum in Liberia if they wish. For decades, the U.S. has served adults with disabilities in their communities rather than in institutions. As NPR's Janaki Mehta reports, the Trump administration is trying to reverse course.
13: Siblings Kaylee and Cody Brendel grew up near the Jersey Shore. Both of them are blind, and Cody, who's 27, also has autism. And after high school, for years, he was in a kind of limbo. Until now, his family has found a community-based program funded by Medicaid where he learns life skills like job training at Jersey Mike's, where he loves bopping lettuce.
15: You have to bang it down a couple of times to loosen the cord.
13: But now, the Justice Department has said it will no longer enforce a legal protection that says states must provide services for adults with disabilities in their community. Here's Cody's sister, Kaylee.
16: That affects everything. Integrated setting affects school, where you can work. It affects the community-based programs like what my brother uses.
13: The law hasn't changed, but the administration may no longer enforce it. Janaki Mehta, NPR News.
27: Officials say the bodies of two Belgian mountaineers missing since 1992 in the Swiss Alps have been found. Glacier Retreat revealed the remains from decades ago. A hiker discovered the remains. DNA tests confirmed their identities. Such discoveries have become more frequent as Switzerland's glaciers melt faster. This is NPR News.
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2: From NPR News, this is All Things Considered. I'm Elsa Chang in Culver City, California.
8: And I'm Juana Summers in Washington. The federal debt topped $40 trillion yesterday, a record high, and unless something big changes, it is expected to keep climbing. Martha Gimbel says Americans may already be paying for it through higher interest rates on loans and credit cards. She is the executive director of Yale Budget Lab, and she joins me now. Welcome to the program.
18: Thank you so much for having me.
8: So, Martha, you last wrote about the federal debt in an article for The Atlantic that came out back in June before it crossed this latest milestone. When you saw that it hit the $40 trillion mark, what did you think? What was your reaction?
18: I mean, this is one of those things that I think to people who don't follow this feels like a big number. But for those of us who've been sitting in this, you know, the exact number doesn't really make a big difference here. It's more about the trajectory that we're on and whether or not we're doing anything to change that trajectory. Spoiler alert, we are not.
8: I mean, when I think about $40 trillion, I mean, I can't even conceive of how much money that is. I mean, how alarmed should we really be about this? How should we think about this?
18: Well, so I think there's a couple of things about the $40 trillion. One is, yes, it's just an almost impossible number to get around in your head. Mm-hmm. The second thing is that is a number actually doesn't tell you very much, right? Because the question is whether or not we can handle it, right? So mm-hmm. the fact that we have borrowed, you know, with gross debt, $40 trillion is a very different proposition than, say, if you are Portugal and you've borrowed that amount of money, or you're Chile, right? We are a bigger country, we are more prosperous, et cetera. But the question is, you know, are we going to be able to keep paying for that? And is it stopping us from doing other things that we want to do?
1: Can you just put this into like some real life perspective for us? Like, what are some of the ways that this is showing up in people's budgets day to day? How does it impact just everyday Americans?
18: Yeah. So one of the things that happens when the government is borrowing this much money is that it drives up interest rates, right? Investors think, this is weird. And so then they ask the federal government to pay them more money in order to take on that debt. But then that means that the rest of us have to compete with Treasury to get people to lend us money. And if they can get a higher rate from the Treasury Department, then we have to offer them a higher rate. And that means that we're facing higher borrowing costs when we want to take out a mortgage, mm-hmm. or we're dealing with a credit card, or we're taking out a car loan.
1: You point out a number of big pieces of legislation over the past decade that have grown the deficit, things like pandemic relief, tax cuts, big spending programs. But especially in a crisis, like, isn't some of that borrowing necessary? I guess I'm thinking about how you distinguish between debt that's worth taking in and debt that may be, I don't know, problematic.
18: It's a really hard question, because also one person's debt that's worth taking on is another person's problematic debt, right? I think one of the things that you have to think about is that we are increasingly in a different operating environment. The decision to deficit spend right now, when debt is this high and interest rates are this high, is very different, and the trade-offs are different, particularly because the economy is very strong, than that same decision was in, let's say, 2009, in the middle of the Great Recession. And so, you know, economists get annoyed when people compare the federal government to a household, right? We're different in various ways. But in some ways, it's the same question, right? It's not that you're never going to take on debt as a household, but you need to think about whether or not that debt makes sense. And mm-hmm. if you already have a lot of debt, it may not make sense to take on more.
1: I mean, just thinking about it, the most obvious way for government.
4: The National Weather Service in Duluth, Minnesota has issued a severe thunderstorm warning for South Central Itasca County in North Central Minnesota, Northwestern Aitkin County in East Central Minnesota, Northeastern Cass County in North Central Minnesota, until 6:15 p.m. Central Daylight Time. At 5:09 p.m. Central Daylight Time, a severe thunderstorm was located over Boy River, or 23 miles east of Walker, moving southeast at 20 miles per hour. Expected hazards include 60 mile per hour wind gusts and quarter size hail. This is a radar indicated threat. The following impacts are expected. Hail damage to vehicles is expected. Expect wind damage to roofs, siding, and trees. Locations impacted include Reamer. For your protection, move to an interior room on the lowest floor of a building. Repeating, a severe thunderstorm warning has been issued until 6:15 p.m. Central Daylight Time for the following counties in Minnesota: North Aitkin, North Cass, and South Itasca.
18: The case. There's certainly a lot of revenue that we can raise from, you know, people at the very top of the income and wealth distribution, but it's not an infinite amount of money. And I think it's really important to keep in mind, we've had these huge tax cuts over the last few decades. Those have disproportionately gone to people at the top, but they haven't mm-hmm. entirely gone to people at the top.
1: Okay.
18: And so, you know, is there a way out of this where people like you and me don't suffer? No.
1: That's pretty sobering to hear you say that.
18: It's not my favorite talking point.
1: So I guess then what is the solution then? So like, what are we to do then?
18: I mean, I think there's a couple of things here. One, I think everyone has to stop lying to themselves. I think one of the things that you have seen increasingly in DC is this kind of wish casting that growth in the future will be fast enough that we can grow our way out of it, right? AI in particular is going to spur growth, and therefore we won't have to make any hard decisions. And that is a really big bet to make. And you would have to see some pretty unprecedented rates of growth with relatively few disruptions associated with that growth for that to work. And so I think part of it is, you know, similar to when, you know, you or I have spent too much or not earned enough. You have to sit down and figure out what you're going to do about it. And it's not going to be pleasant, but you also have to stop lying to yourself that there's an easy way out of this.
1: We've been speaking with Martha Gemble. She's the executive director and co-founder of the Budget Lab at Yale University. Martha, thanks.
18: Thank you for having me.
2: The 2026 election cycle is jam-packed with heated races, but a tiny island town in Delaware is at the center of a unique debate. Do you have to be human to vote? Sally Herships and Ricky Mulvey from The Indicator have this report.
3: Fenwick Island is the kind of place with a country store that makes its own fudge, like Rum Raisin and Rocky Road. It's a beach town. When Natalie Magdeburger joined the town council here in 2021, her mom was mayor. Now Natalie is mayor.
5: Love Fenwick Island. It's part of my fabric, my core.
9: Businesses and trusts have been allowed to vote in Fenwick since 2008. And non-humans can also vote in some elections in at least four other Delaware towns. But when the ACLU sued Fenwick in December, the town got a lot of attention, and some of it negative.
3: When the town was incorporated back in 1953, all property owners 21 or older could vote in local elections, including people whose places on Fenwick Island were second homes, vacation spots.
9: Fast forward to 2008, and Natalie says estate lawyers started telling people to put their houses in trusts to avoid having their kids go through a lengthy court process after they die, and to lower taxes their kids would owe on the property. But when someone puts property into a trust, it's often no longer in their name.
5: And you had multiple families that were losing votes and wanted to have a say, you know, and they did the artificial entity so that the trusts could vote. And then the business owners asked if they could have a vote, too. And it seemed fair.
3: Natalie says everyone who pays taxes, businesses and people, if you can provide them with a say, you should. The town has just over 900 registered voters, according to court documents. In Fenwick's most recent election, just over 20% of the votes were cast by non-humans.
9: We asked Natalie if her town's voting structure could be exploited by companies.
3: But are you worried at all about a day where, you know, Microsoft could vote or Apple could vote?
5: Why would they want to vote for a Fenwick Island town election? You know, would they care what time our quiet hour begins? Because that's all they're voting for. They're not voting for a statewide election. They're not voting for a national election.
9: Natalie says the town has protections in place, like a rule. Each person only gets to vote once, even if they own more than one property or business.
3: Voting rights have a complicated history in the U.S., so we wanted to check in with Alex Kasar. He's a professor of history and public policy at Harvard's Kennedy School.
12: Democracy, defined pretty much throughout the world, has been about the rights of people, meaning natural persons.
3: In other words, Alex says, not family trusts. The ACLU's lawsuit against Fenwick was dismissed, though it's appealing. But a Delaware lawmaker has introduced a bill that would bar non-humans from voting across the state.
9: Natalie, Fenwick Island's mayor, says letting non-human entities vote may not work in every jurisdiction, but in Fenwick Island it does, at least for now.
3: Sally Herships.
9: Ricky Mulvey, NPR News.
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1: This is The Setlist on KAXE, where we highlight live music around the area for the upcoming week. I'm Malachi Coons. We are featuring four shows this Thursday through Sunday, August 20th through the 23rd, in Chisholm, Shevlin, Bemidji, and Crosby. Starting things off, Rich Matson and Jermaine Gemberling are playing at the Minnesota Discovery Center in Chisholm Thursday for their Bands, Brews, and Barbecues series. The pair have played together since 2010 with Rich Matson and the North Stars, but often play stripped-down duo shows with a different flavor. So this Thursday in Chisholm. The Mississippi Headwaters Music Festival is this weekend, just north of Itasca State Park, with music Friday and Saturday. On Friday, music begins at 3 p.m. with Mickey Galbraith, followed by Mike Gardner, Charlie Wagner and Mama Wags, Lydia Rose Band, and headliner Forge North. On Saturday, music begins early at 10:30 with Debbie Center, runs all day, including headliners Corey Medina and Brothers, Hitchy Boogie, Ruben Dario, and more. Also Saturday, Cage Jamber is playing Bemidji Brewing at 6 p.m. The singer-songwriter has been picking up steam in 2026, with three songs out this year. The latest just dropped, called Peel. He'll be playing Saturday with his dad, Brian, on drums. Wrapping up the set list, the Girls with Guitars event at the Vault at Cuyuna Brewing in Crosby, 2 p.m. Sunday, with Miss Myra of Miss Myra and the Moonshiners, Ruby Blue of roots rock band Red Eye Ruby, and local folk blues artist Amanda Standalone. It's Girls with Guitars this Sunday, 2 p.m. at Cuyuna Brewing in Crosby. The set list is made possible by the Arts and Cultural Heritage Fund.
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3: 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I'm Elsa Chang.
4: And I'm Juana Summers. In the late 1970s, the Cramps introduced the world to psychobilly.
5: Well, my heartbeat is running wild because of you, my problem child.
4: Blending punk and rockabilly, the band with their eccentric outfits and campy lyrics garnered a cult following.
6: They kind of ruined me for seeing a band in a club because it never got better than standing like a foot away from them next to my best friend of 50-some years, Ian MacKay. There's no stage. They played on the floor. And it was as cool as it could possibly have been.
4: That's Henry Rollins, former frontman for the punk band Black Flag. He was a teenager when he saw the Cramps play live for the first time. Now, he and MacKay are part of a team releasing a new Cramps album. It's called Gravest Gravy. And when I say new, I actually mean old. The band recorded it back in 1977 and intended to finally release Gravest Gravy back in 2008 as a kind of farewell. But after the death of lead singer Lux Interior, Cramps co-founder Poison Ivy put the project back on the shelf.
6: These tapes were sitting in Southern California in a garage. And so here we are almost two decades later, getting on the case.
4: When we talked, I asked Henry Rollins, what was it like to hear those recordings for the first time?
6: It blew my mind. I have a show on the station, KCRW. Mm-hmm. And for many years, I've told my wonderful listeners, as we listen to a live version of the Cramps cover of Rocket in My Pocket, folks, sadly, the band never recorded this in the studio, so we'll listen to this great FM broadcast version. So I'm listening to these tracks, and there's the Cramps doing a studio version of Rocket in My Pocket.

0: So I've been wrong on the radio for, I don't know, a few presidents ago. You know, Cramps bootleggers, Cramps fans are pretty intense.
1: Yeah.
0: If there's available Cramps music, some maniac is going to put it out.
1: Oh, yeah.
0: And the fact that the bulk of this record sat completely unheard, it's like the tomb underneath Tutankhamun's tomb, which never got raided because the raiders simply never knew it existed. And so it's a true find. And in 2026... that's pretty rare.
1: It is.
0: And it's just because Ivy just didn't want to put it out because Lux had gone. And thanks to good old Larry Hardy, we have this record. Well, thanks to the Cramps and Alex Chilton. But it's Larry who said, hey, what are these 7/4-inch tapes doing on a shelf?
1: I mean, I have to ask this question as an audio nerd. I mean, these recordings, they were in a garage. I would imagine that they were not perhaps in great shape, not listener ready after being kind of sat aside for decades. What was the process like? What did it take to put this album out?
0: When I found out the Cramps tapes were in a garage, I begged Ivy to let me get them out of the garage. It took a while, but we did it. And luckily, if it's a good batch of tape, magnetic tape is pretty sturdy stuff. And so, believe it or not, the tapes didn't need anything but a baking and transfer. And so I listened. It was my job to listen for decay or anything else. And there's not a lot you can do without, you know, trying to fake out the listener. And so I listened with amazement and trepidation. And the tapes held up. And so the audio gods were smiling upon us for this. I've worked with tape in a lot worse condition.
1: I was wondering if you could talk to us some about the album's sound. For someone who hasn't heard it, how would you describe it?
0: For people like me, degenerates, they're classics. It sounds like classic old rock and roll with a ridiculously charismatic singer and a drummer who sounds like a metronome. Like Nick Knox is like this fantastic timekeeper. It's a lot of reverb. To this day, I'm such a reverb echo fan because of the Cramps. Because it adds, I don't know the right word. You know, it just makes you feel something.
1: Mm-hmm.
0: And no bass, two guitars. On your right channel is Ivy. Very clean notes. And on your left is Brian Gregory, who is playing more fuzz, more distortion, which kind of substitute for your mid-range and low end. They're dictating the terms so convincingly, you don't say, well, where's the bass? You're like, wow, what is going on? And I think listeners might be taken with how much fun the Cramps are, because the lyrics are never serious. It's always, you know, a song based on a movie or a dream. Oh, well.

0: It's not, you know, I'm angry at the government. And there's time for that. But the cramps are kind of a vacation from all your worries. Mm-hmm. And just it's not important, but to clear the air. Ian and I, who work really carefully on all this stuff, we don't get paid. The money goes to Cramps, Inc. We're doing this because the Cramps brung us to the dance, as they say. We just do this because we're pretty good at it. And we just want to make sure it gets done right. But Larry asked me, hey, you want to take care of the audio? I'm like, a little bit. And so,
1: right. What a dream. What a dream.
0: Yeah, it's the best job I've ever had. And so we do this because the love of the music, and that's it.
1: Henry, what do you hope fans or even people who are new to the Cramps take away from this album?
0: Fun. When you hear the tracks on Gravest Gravy, you're like, yeah. It's like hearing Elvis Presley, a Sun Studios recording. You go, that's the real thing. That's rock and roll. Like, you know it. And I think the Cramps did that. And they had a lot of fun. It was very affected. You know, wearing sunglasses all the time, even to the supermarket, Lux and Ivy would get dressed up because they're the Cramps. You know, Lux went to the gym, which is a hard thing to get your head around. And he would wear sunglasses in the gym because

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2: 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I'm Andrew DeZingle. 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
3: For KAXE News, I'm Chelsea Perkins with the Up North Report. A Brainerd Ice House manufacturer must pay $115,000 in a settlement with a former employee it fired while they were on disability leave for cancer treatment. The Minnesota Department of Human Rights says the Glacier Ice House employee was one of several laid off during their 2023 leave. But while other employees were allowed to transition to other open positions, this employee was not. In multiple conversations, company leaders mentioned the employee's medical condition as a factor in their employment decision. Minnesota law prohibits employers from discriminating against employees because of a disability. The law also prohibits employers from retaliating against employees for taking disability leave. In addition to the payout, Glacier must also strengthen its policies and training related to employees with disabilities. The company must also provide twice annual reports to the Human Rights Department. The state will monitor its compliance for 3 years. The U.S. Army Corps of Engineers has opened the public comment process for New Range Copper Nickel to revive the project previously known as PolyMet. Megan Buffington has the details.
4: The North Met mine would extract copper, nickel, cobalt, and platinum group metals from an open pit mine 6 miles south of Babbitt. New Range has submitted a permit application to conduct construction and earth-moving activities within federally regulated waters and wetlands. The Corps is the agency tasked with that regulation. The company's permit application says more than 1,100 acres of wetlands would be impacted by the mine and its processing plant near Hoyt Lakes. The proposed mine previously received this permit, but it was revoked after a court found it would violate water standards of the Fond du Lac Band of Lake Superior, Chippewa. Other permits were also revoked at the state level. This time around, New Range is proposing new locations for managing tailings from the mine. It's also made several design modifications. Environmental advocates say these changes are an acknowledgement that PolyMet's original proposal was flawed. New Range says the changes minimize land disturbance and reduce environmental risk from the naturally occurring sulfur produced during processing. The full permit application can be viewed at the Corps' website. Written comments will be accepted until September 12th. Find information on how to be involved at kaxe.org. Megan Buffington, KAXE News.
3: A proposed rule change in the U.S. Forest Service could open 62,000 acres of the Superior National Forest to logging. The Trump administration is filing a proposal that would rescind what's known as the roadless rule. The 2001 rule bars new roads and logging in certain areas of national forests. According to the Duluth News Tribune, if the rule is removed, the acreage in the Superior National Forest that could be logged is largely next to the boundary waters. No land in the Chippewa National Forest is covered by the roadless rule. The U.S. Department of Agriculture says removing the rule would let local forest managers determine what is best for the land. Public comment on the rule change can be submitted at regulations.gov through September 21st. News headlines about tainted food this summer might have Minnesotans thinking twice about what they eat. Public health experts say states can better prepare for future illness outbreaks by keeping a sharp eye on climate change. The University of Arizona's Erica Osthoff joined a panel discussion recently to highlight the role changing weather patterns play. She says conditions like extreme rain and drought have a hand in whether a pathogen thrives, winding up in places like soil and animal operations.
5: Climate affects environmental conditions. Environmental conditions affect pathogen persistence and movement, and those changes can alter human exposure.
3: She warns if a disease-causing parasite makes its way into a large farming operation and it floods, runoff from those fields can be transported into nearby waterways. researchers like Ostoff also are paying attention to how wildlife activities like bird migrations overlap with climate change and elevated disease risks.
5: Climate change can change the map of infectious disease

0: risks, not only because the pathogens respond to weather, but because the animals and ecosystems that interact with those pathogens are also changing too.
1: Thanks to Minnesota News Connection for this story. That's it for the Up North Report. From the KAXE News Desk, I'm Chelsea Perkins, telling the stories of Northern Minnesota through local news.
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1: This is All Things Considered from NPR News. I'm Juana Summers in Washington.
2: And I'm Elsa Chang in Culver City, California. The number of cyclosporiasis cases confirmed by the CDC reached almost 16,000 this week. That's eight times the previous annual record, with thousands more suspected cases of this diarrhea-causing bug. So what does this protracted outbreak tell us about the country's readiness? Well, NPR's Yuki Noguchi joins us now to explain. Hi, Yuki.
3: Hi, Elsa.
2: Hi. Okay, so I understand that you have spoken with people working in local, in national, and international food safety. So what did you hear from them?
3: You know, that they're hobbled. Remember, most food safety funding in this country comes from the CDC and the Food and Drug Administration. Mm-hmm. Both agencies also fund most state and local food safety programs, and they historically also support them with, you know, things like scientific research or pathogen surveillance data, or by coordinating outbreak response, like between states or across international borders. But Trump's sweeping federal cuts last year slashed staff and funding, and the CDC alone lost 40% of its grants. So that means many states cut public health workers, which a lot of people tell me has slowed the sort of local ground game in case investigations. My sources say other federal agencies, you know, the Agriculture Department and the now defunct USAID, which both funded foodborne pathogen research, have also been seriously curtailed.
2: So how would you say that all of that has affected this year's response?
3: It's made us more vulnerable, at least according to Susan Main, who headed the FDA's food safety division until about 3 years ago and is still, you know, in contact with folks there. You know, it's a division that oversees 80% of the food supply, you know, anything basically that isn't meat.
4: It's not just one thing. It's the cumulative impact of all of the things.
3: You know, Main says the government's slow response to cyclospora reflects underfunding and disarray, you know, throughout the food safety system from the very top to the very bottom.
2: Wow. Well, then what do you think that might mean for future outbreaks?
3: More illness, you know, because to understand outbreaks, we've relied on two government functions, research and surveillance, like, you know, data and trends. Mm-hmm. And both those functions have changed. You know, on the research side, there are federally funded labs that study parasites like cyclospora and other pathogens. You know, the CDC has a parasite lab and the USDA has food pathogen labs in Beltsville, Maryland. And people familiar with those labs tell me the CDC's lab lost most of its funding with the shuttering of USAID, and a USDA employee, you know, who wasn't authorized to speak with me, showed me documents referencing that agency effectively shutting down its labs this summer and telling, you know, the staff that remain there that they either have to relocate to other agency operations or leave.
2: Interesting. Well, how has the government responded to that?
3: Well, now in emails, Health and Human Services tells me the CDC lab staff were not cut, and the USDA said its pathogen lab, you know, continues uninterrupted today. One thing we do know is that CDC used to track trends, you know, for eight foodborne pathogens, and last year they paired that to only two. You know, cyclospora was cut, and so we won't have that data going forward.
2: Dang. Well, then, Yuki, where do we go from here, you think?
3: You know, there is some hope in the form of a food traceability rule that actually is already on the books, which might have reduced spread this year. That's a rule that requires codes on produce, you know, tracking them through the system. And it was enacted 15 years ago, but implementation has been delayed. So, you know, until 2028, we're looking at two more cyclospora summers, potentially.
2: That is NPR's Yuki Noguchi. Thank you, Yuki.
3: Thank you.
5: Researchers have identified a speed demon at the heart of the Milky Way. It's the fastest star ever documented in our galaxy, and it may yield insights into the black hole parked nearby. NPR science reporter Ari Daniel has our story.
6: It was 2002 when scientists calculated the mass of a truly gargantuan object in the middle of the Milky Way.
7: The answer was simply staggering. It was 4 million solar masses.
6: That is 4 million times the mass of our sun, says Stefan Gillesen, an astronomer at the Max Planck Institute for Extraterrestrial Physics in Germany. That's so big, it almost certainly had to be a supermassive black hole.
7: You have this dark shadow, this silhouette,
6: which is surrounded by a shimmering halo of light. Black holes are, by their very nature, yawning enigmas. Researchers still have many basic questions about what they are and how they influence space-time.
7: And if you want to know about black holes, the center of the Milky Way is the best laboratory we have.
6: Gillesen and his team used the European Southern Observatory's telescopes in Chile to gather infrared light, allowing them to see through cosmic dust and gas. Felix Meng is a PhD student in the department.
8: Just by using infrared light, you can peer into the most central part of the nucleus of the Milky Way.
9: The National Weather Service in Duluth, Minnesota has issued a severe thunderstorm warning for east central Itasca County in north central Minnesota, west central St. Louis County in northeastern Minnesota until 6:45 p.m. Central Daylight Time. At 5:40 p.m. Central Daylight Time, a severe thunderstorm was located near McCarthy Beach State Park, or 16 miles north of Ebbing, moving southeast at 20 miles per hour. Expected hazards include 60-mile-per-hour wind gusts and half-dollar-size hail. This is a radar-indicated threat. The following impacts are expected. Hail damage to vehicles is expected. Expect wind damage to roofs, siding, and trees. This severe thunderstorm will be near, hitting around 5:45 p.m. Central Daylight Time. Chisholm around 6 p.m. Central Daylight Time. Other locations in the path of the severe thunderstorm include Buell and Mountain Iron. For your protection, move to an interior room on the lowest floor of a building. Repeating, a severe thunderstorm warning has been issued until 6:45 p.m. Central Daylight Time for the following counties in Minnesota: east central St. Louis, northeast Itasca, northeast St. Louis, northwest St. Louis, south Itasca, southeast St. Louis, southwest St. Louis, and west central St. Louis.
10: Black holes is that they're both where our understanding of physics breaks down, and at the same time, they're really fundamental for explaining why our galaxy looks the way that it does.
6: The notion of a star whizzing around a black hole, it tickles Stefan Gillesen's imagination. He considers what it'd be like to be an alien living on a hypothetical planet orbiting that star.
7: Every 9 years, you would get to see this black hole appearing big in the sky. I mean, it must be absolutely stunning to have that sort of experience.
6: Imagine that, gazing up at a pitch-black disk enrobed in light, a portal into the very fabric of our universe. Ari Daniel, NPR News.
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2: This is NPR News. Recent college graduates are struggling to land entry-level jobs. According to the Federal Reserve Bank of New York, the unemployment rate for young adults with new degrees is higher than the rate for all workers. And a lot of young people blame artificial intelligence. So reporter Lee Gaines decided to fact-check their concerns.
12: Irene Chang studied engineering at Georgia Tech because she likes solving problems. She also wanted to major in something she knew could lead to a stable career. But so far, that's been a challenge. Chang graduated in May, but she started applying to entry-level jobs nearly a year ago while she was still in school.
13: I think I've applied to around 450 applications now.
12: Chang suspects that AI is part of the reason she's struggling to reach the first rung in her career ladder.
13: I feel like the entry-level skills that you have, they're important, but also something that AI can do very, efficiently.
12: Things like analyzing data and coding. And Chang isn't alone. Nearly half of recent graduates surveyed this spring by ZipRecruiter said AI had already affected hiring in their field. But the evidence is mixed, and economists don't all agree. On the one hand, Stanford University economist Eric Brynjolfsson says AI is hurting young workers' job prospects.
14: I would say that AI is not the whole story, but it's part of the story, and the evidence is building.
12: Brynjolfsson has studied some of the jobs that are more likely to use AI. Think software developers and marketing managers. He found employment of early career workers in those fields has declined significantly since late 2022 when AI tools like ChatGPT started popping up. Meanwhile, employment trends for more experienced workers in those same fields have remained stable. Brynjolfsson thinks AI may be impacting young workers more because
14: these technologies are disproportionately able to capture book learning and codified knowledge. And that has a lot of overlap with entry-level people.
12: Harvard University economist David Deming isn't convinced AI is to blame for the early career job market.
15: If you look very carefully at the timing, it looks like the decline in junior hiring actually started like 6 months before ChatGPT was released. What that tells me is it's something else. I think it's more like remote work.
12: Deming says employers might not want to hire entry-level workers for jobs that went remote after the pandemic because it's harder to train them from afar.
15: The value proposition of hiring a junior person when you know they're going to be at home is just not as great. And conversely, the value proposition of hiring a more senior person is greater because of remote work. You have access to a broader pool of talent from around the country.
12: If AI was replacing entry-level jobs, you'd expect to see companies that rely heavily on AI to hire fewer workers. But University of Chicago economist Anders Humlum says data shows that that's not the case.
16: If we look at the heavy users of these tools, the firms that are paying a lot of money to Anthropic and OpenAI to subscribe to their models, they're hiring more than anyone else.
12: While they disagree on how much AI is impacting the job market right now, all three economists do agree there's a major employment shift underway. Here's Deming at Harvard.
15: I think jobs that used to be safe will become unsafe, and jobs that used to be unsafe will become safe. There'll be a lot of shuffling around, but I think on net, it'll be a force for good, but it'll take some time, and it's going to be very bumpy and messy, and buckle up.
12: His advice for Irene Chang and other recent grads who are still looking for a job?
15: Hang in there.
12: I shared what I learned with Chang. She says it's helpful to hear what economists have to say.
13: It does make me feel a little bit validated. Yeah, I'm definitely holding on to that right now.
12: For NPR News, I'm Lee Gaines.
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19: This week's pick from 76 is Futuristic Dragon by glam rock pioneers T-Rex. The band's leader, Mark Bolan, was always experimenting with new sounds, and on this album we hear a combination of disco, soul, rhythm and blues that all adds up to rock and roll. One of the album's best-known tracks is New York City, which feels like a 1976 version of doo-wop. The last track on side one, Calling All Destroyers, makes you want to flip the record over and see what else is in store. Calling All Destroyers. Futuristic Dragon was the band's 11th album overall and their second to last, just before Dandy in the Underworld. 6 months after that album's release, Mark Bolan died in a car crash, effectively ending the band.
2: 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I'm Elsa Chang.
5: And I'm Juana Summers. Cody and Kaylee Brendel grew up just inland of the Jersey Shore. The siblings, who both have disabilities, came of age knowing it is their right to live, learn, and work in their community. Not long ago, millions of people like them could have been segregated in institutions. Then, in 1999, the same year Cody was born, the Supreme Court ruled states must serve adults with disabilities in their communities. Now, the Trump administration is trying to reverse course. NPR's Janaki Mehta reports.
20: This is my older brother, Cody. He is 27 years old. He is a thrill seeker, and I wish I could be half as cool as he is.
21: Have a great sister, Kaylee. And she's so funny, so good. I love her.
22: Kaylee, who's now 23, says she and Cody were always close growing up and helped each other navigate life as two blind kids. They plop down on their parents' back patio, which overlooks the Matitaconk River. It's one of their favorite places to hang out.
21: We would play fun games together, like hang out, do everything.
20: I was the annoying little sister that was like, wait for me, wait for me.
22: Moments like these are harder to come by because Kaylee's been really busy lately, running a disability rights organization. And when we met her, she was getting ready to move across the country for law school.
20: I aspire to practice disability rights law full time. Whether that's at a protection and advocacy agency, if the government goes back to the way it needs to be, maybe a government job, you know.
22: The government isn't where it needs to be, according to Kaylee, because she says the Trump administration is going after the kinds of programs that have made a fulfilling, independent life possible for her and Cody.
20: They're attacking the integration mandate, and that boils down to just disabled people deserve to receive our services in the community with our loved ones, not isolated in institutions.
22: The integration mandate is a core promise that's built into civil rights laws like the Americans with Disabilities Act. The government made that promise after people with disabilities fought against segregation in institutions, which have a long history of abuse and neglect. And the promise of integration has helped shape an entire generation of disabled people's lives. People like Kaylee and Cody.
20: In terms of Cody's life, he's getting community-based support that we've shown is critical for him. And for me, the integration mandate is why I get to go to law school. And when the time comes that I'm a mom, the integration mandate's gonna make sure that my kid's not taken because I'm disabled.
22: But now there are looming threats. Texas is leading a lawsuit that calls the integration mandate into question. Then this summer, the Department of Justice put out a legal opinion agreeing with the plaintiffs, saying that states do not have to provide community-based care to people with disabilities. It's a program that more than 8 million Americans rely on. NPR tried reaching the Trump administration for comment several times and did not hear back. And to be clear, the law itself hasn't changed, but Kaylee is concerned.
20: Because laws are great, but laws have to have systems in place that make sure they're enforced. Now the DOJ has essentially said we're not going to do that anymore. That affects everything. Integrated setting affects school. It affects where you can work. It affects the community-based programs like what my brother uses.
22: After high school and before Cody got into the program he's in now, Kaylee says he just wasn't himself. He was in a kind of limbo.
20: He would text me and he would just be very sad. And I was like, it feels like I'm losing my brother.
22: Then Cody's family finally found the right fit. A community-based program called Next Steps, a couple miles from home. It's the kind of Medicaid-funded program that disability rights advocates spent decades fighting for. Kaylee says it's helped Cody, who's blind and also has autism, to become more independent.
20: It's a night and day change, and it brings him structure and opportunities to socialize with other disabled adults.
23: Good morning. How's it going?
22: We tagged along with Cody to his program.
24: So if everybody could find a seat, that means phones away, tablets away.
22: Jen Dyer, the executive director of Next Steps, gathers a two or so dozen adults for a morning meeting. Everyone shares what they got up to over the weekend.
25: I had to go to my cousin's in New York for a birthday party myself. They have a pool now, so I got to spend the day there.
24: Cody, I saw you had your hand up. What was your question for Warren?
21: Did he go in your pool at your house or someone else's?
25: No, it was my cousin's pool.
22: Jen Dyer tells me later that was the first time Cody ever chimed in with a question. It's a big moment for him. He's usually pretty shy.
24: Okay, is that everybody?
22: As the morning meeting ends, it's time to get out in the community, learning life skills like getting groceries.
21: We're going to the store. We're on the way to the store right now.
22: I hop into the Next Steps van with Cody, and his shy exterior starts to melt away.
21: Because I'm good at telling jokes, and I love comedy.
22: Okay. To pass the time, he hits me with some of his favorite one-liners.
21: Why do husbands forget their mistakes? Why? There's no use in two people remembering the same thing.
22: Once we get to the store, Cody navigates the aisles with the help of an aide and his cane. And he practices counting money and checking out.
24: So now we need $10.89.
22: Later, he heads to his favorite part of the program, job training.
21: We're at Jersey Mike's and I'm going to be working here.
22: He's wearing a blue dress shirt and a Jersey Mike's hat and heads to the back where the kitchen is to bob some lettuce.
21: That's my favorite job, bobbing the lettuce. You have to take the whole head of lettuce and bang it down a couple of times to loosen the core.
22: He cleans tables and stacks shelves too, but Cody says working here has taught him much more than that.
21: To do everything efficiently, work carefully, and being able to communicate or talk with all my coworkers and my supervisor.
22: Cody says he's going to use these skills to apply for a job at the local Papa John's or an appliance store. This is the point of these programs, to help adults gain the skills they need to be as independent as possible within their communities.
0: Have a nice day, guys.
22: Back at home on the patio, Cody tells me more than anything, it's the friendships he's building through Next Steps he loves most. He says it's the first time he's had that since high school.
21: And I'm doing that stuff that I used to do, going to fun places, meeting new friends, going boating, going swimming.
22: Another big reason states have shifted to community-based programs is because they also cost far less than institutions. But on top of the legal threats to these community-based services, the Trump administration has also cut roughly $1 trillion from Medicaid, which pays for programs like Cody's. And Kaylee is afraid of what all this could mean in the long run.
20: I am fearful of the possibility that he could be put at risk of institutionalization when that time comes when my parents aren't here. And I will do everything that I can to make sure that he has what he needs. But if he were institutionalized, it's deeply scary for me to think about.
22: She worries the dark past for disabled Americans could become the future. It's why she's been traveling the country, meeting with lawmakers through her organization, Judy's League, and why she's studying disability law at UC Berkeley. And for now, she takes comfort in knowing that Cody has supportive parents and access to a program that helps him do the things he loves. Like going out on a boat with his group at Next Steps.
21: I'm driving the boat now. I can make it go faster. But I'm feeling great. I'm loving it right now.
22: Like a true Jersey Shore guy, Cody says right here on the water, with the wind in his hair and friends by his side, he feels right at home. Janaki Mehta, NPR News, Brick, New Jersey.
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18: 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The fair includes hands-on action booths, educational presentations, and community dialogue focused on civic engagement in rural Minnesota. 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Looking at weather tonight, lows in the mid to upper 50s, slight chance of continuing showers and thunderstorms, increasing clouds and fog. Tomorrow, cloudy, becoming mostly sunny.
0: Hello, I'm Catherine Cullen.
3: And I'm John Northcott. Coming up on As It Happens.
0: Tricks of the trade, with negotiations between Ottawa and Washington coming down to the wire, a BC wine producer reflects on the seemingly imminent return of American alcohol to Canadian liquor stores.
3: And virtual unknowns, as a tech watcher eagerly awaits the full details of that trade agreement. She warns the potential deal might compromise Canada's independence when it comes to the country's online regulations.
0: Those stories and more coming up on the Thursday edition of As It Happens.

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I'm Andrew DeZingle. 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Now I'm going to play a song for you. This is a tune from Molly Tuttle and Golden Highway, and it's called El Dorado.

0: And that's Molly Tuttle and Golden Highway with the song El Dorado. I've seen it all the
1: rising fall. Hello, I'm Catherine Cullen, sitting in for Neil Cooksell.
2: Good evening. I'm... Tonight...
1: Hitting the bottle. Pressure to cut a trade deal with the states has the prime minister pushing for the return of American booze to provincial stores. One BC winemaker tells us what she hopes her province will decide to do.
2: Clouds on the horizon. A tech watcher warns Canada should be just as concerned with digital sovereignty as we are with cars and steel when the details of that trade deal are finally revealed.
1: Having a blast. The American president cuts short military exercises with South Korea. North Korea's dear leader responds by launching missiles. And our guest says it's just their way of negotiating a nuclear summit.
2: Risky business. The push to accelerate major economic projects shouldn't mean lifting protections on species at risk, so says a conservationist who's urging the Carney government to reconsider proposed legislation.
1: Making waves. After swimming the Georgia Strait, a British Columbia woman may have broken a decades-old record. She tells us it was difficult and boring, but she says there was no way she was going to quit.
2: And line in the sand trap. A golf course in Alberta may have had its world's biggest golf putter title sunk by another provincial course, and we'll hear they've both had their measuring tapes out. As it happens, the Thursday edition, radio that likes big putts, and it cannot lie.

0: Once again, the countdown to a Donald Trump tariff deadline is ticking away. As you've been hearing, Canada and U.S. trade negotiators have until tomorrow at midnight to come up with a trade deal that might stave off 50% U.S. tariffs on an array of Canadian exports. Yesterday, Prime Minister Mark Carney briefed premiers on the status of a deal and asked provinces to put U.S. alcohol back on store shelves. And today, Manitoba Premier Wab Kanu shared his perspective on that conversation.
1: I was told by the Prime Minister that he wants us to put the booze back on the shelves. I wouldn't say that he was begging us, but what is the step before begging? I get it from his perspective. Why does he want us to take the booze off the shelves? He's the one who got on the phone with Donald Trump, which, you know, I don't think any of us want to be on the phone with Trump or in a photo with him. But there you go. Somebody has to do it. Thank you, Mark Carney, for doing it. And you can understand

0: He got to a place where he can recommend a deal to Canadians. But I think for the rest of us, okay. When we put the American booze back on the Liquor Mart shelves, Canadians, leave it there. Spend your money on Canadian products that are going to employ people in our country and that have an administration that respects Canada.
1: Manitoba Premier Wab Kanoo speaking to reporters earlier today. Lauren Skinner-Bukshevitz is the managing director of Painted Rock Estate Winery, a family-owned operation in Penticton, B.C., and that's where we reached her earlier today.
2: Lauren, the Manitoba Premier there saying leave American alcohol on the shelves if it does indeed get put back there. How happy are you to hear that?
3: I'm incredibly enthusiastic. At the end of the day, hearing a premier say that he wants to get behind Canadian wine, particularly a premier from a province that doesn't have a provincial wine market themselves. They don't grow grapes there in Manitoba, but for the fact that he's there supporting Canadian wine, that's incredible. And I'm grateful to hear it, and I hope that the rest of the premiers feel the same.
2: Well, that's what we are still looking to see right now, right? We're seeing responses from some premiers, some who seem ready, some who aren't so sure. Let's talk about your premier, David Eby. He's put out a statement where he says he stands with Team Canada, but we don't know what he's going to do about this question of putting U.S. alcohol back on BC shelves if it means sealing this deal with the United States. What would you like him to do?
3: I mean, at the end of the day, I support what's best for Canada as a whole. So if that means that the best deal that Mark Carney has come up with includes wine going back on the shelves, that's fine with me. But I think at the end of the day, it comes back to what's in the control of Premier Eby. And he controls, you know, the BC Liquor Board and their liquor stores, and he controls shelf space. Where do they go back on the shelves? Do they go back on the shelves at the front of the store where they used to be, you know, the most dominant presence and what people saw when they first walked in? Or do they go somewhere else in the store? Are we prioritizing BC Canadian wines, or are we prioritizing US? I really, really hope that the liquor stores, and particularly the ones under the purview of the government, are united in their efforts to promote BC wine and to make sure that, you know, the U.S. dominance in our market that was there before don't necessarily go back to that same place that they were.
2: You talk about that U.S. dominance. I mean, what has the U.S. alcohol ban meant for you?
3: I mean, I think all of us have seen a real rallying across the country towards Canadian wine and BC wine. In particular, I'm quite a small winery. I don't do a lot of sales through the BC liquor stores. But I know that it's been incredibly impactful for a lot of my neighbors here in the Okanagan, particularly in a, you know, a challenging time right now, to see the support from the liquor stores. And I really, really hope that that continues and broadens in the future. And I hope that the mandate supports it.
2: So when you say it's important to you that BC, particularly if they're going to put U.S. alcohol back on the shelves, that they really emphasize local BC wines. That it sounds like you're saying that wouldn't necessarily have a huge impact on your business. It's more, what, a question of principle, a question of community?
3: Well, I think it's not just about my business. It's about our entire industry. The amount of jobs that we support, the tourism we support, everything goes back to visibility. And visibility in our government-owned liquor stores is incredibly important and impactful. I think right now, you know, the interesting thing about the BC liquor stores is their mandate is purely on profit. And they've always seen profit at the hands of large corporations from places like the United States. And I really hope that the mandate shifts to support BC wine and Canadian wine, because we've seen the economic value that we deliver. You know, we deliver on jobs, we deliver on tourism. We're beyond just the wine sales that they're seeing in that one small category. We really deliver across the board.
2: It's such a fascinating position that you and the folks in your industry are in right now, because on the one hand, if this deal works out, there's a good chance that you'll see U.S. alcohol back on BC shelves. But if the deal doesn't go through and we see these additional tariffs, you could be slapped with this 50% tariff tomorrow night for your exports to the United States. If that were to happen, what would that mean for your business?
3: I mean, for me, we have an export partner down in the United States who we partner with, particularly on direct-to-consumer sales. So, you know, we have wine club members up here that spend a lot of time down in the U.S. They like to have the wines delivered to them. That facilitates that for us. It also allows us, when tourists come to the Okanagan Valley, they discover our wines, they can order the wines to their homes in the U.S. That's a wonderful part of our business, but it's not going to be feasible to continue that if there's a 50% tariff.
2: I understand there's actually not that many wineries in BC that sell to the United States. What did you think of the fact that it was on the list of these potential 50% tariffs?
3: I thought it was funny because, again, it's just a small hit to small producers and small farmers. Again, it's not a huge business to anybody up here. It felt punitive and, you know, intentional because obviously there was, you know, strong feelings towards the removal of U.S. wines in the Canadian market. So it felt very targeted and intentional. And it sucks to be at the center of that when you're a small farmer. You know, you're not playing in these geopolitical kind of scenarios, and to be a pawn in it kind of sucks.
2: Well, you know, it's not just being a small player. This is a family business for you, right?
3: It is, absolutely. It was started by my dad and my mom, John and Trish Skinner, in 2004. And now I'm the managing director, you know, 22 years later.
2: And how have you made sense of the fact that these geopolitical currents are, you know, certainly having an effect on your business?
3: It's funny. It's not, it's something that I never thought about before I got into this. And the more, the longer I've spent in the industry, the more I've realized that, you know, there is always, there's politics in everything that you do, and especially everything in business. And I think advocacy is incredibly important, and speaking out and being united as an industry, what's best for all of us. You know, I'm speaking to you today, and I just said it's not a huge impact to my business, but it really is incredibly impactful to my entire valley and my neighbors and the people that I work with on a daily basis and the survival of my industry. So I wasn't expecting it to be as big of a part of my role as it is, but I relish it. And again, it's something that my dad really took on at the very beginning because he knew how important it was to stand up for a small industry and to build the brand of BC wine and Canadian wine, both within Canada and abroad. And, you know, I'm very happy to kind of take that baton passed by him and continue.
2: Well, listen, thank you very much for taking the time to tell us about your family's business and your industry as well. I appreciate it. And good luck
3: Absolutely.
2: Over the next,
3: thank you so much.
2: The next 48 hours or so.
3: I really appreciate it. Thank you so much. And I appreciate talking to you from Painted Rock in Penticton.
1: Lauren Skinner-Bukshevitz is the managing director of Painted Rock Estate Winery in Penticton, BC. That's where we reached her earlier today. Some experts are less worried about the dollars and cents impacts of a potential new trade deal. They say we should pay more attention to the zeros and ones. A social media post by United States Trade Representative Jamison Greer from earlier this week says the deal includes, quote, digital trade alignment. And Vass Bednar says that could mean major concessions to the U.S. in terms of how the digital world is governed. As Bednar is managing director of the Canadian Shield Institute for Public Policy, we reached her in Toronto.
2: Vass, most of the talk today about this deal centers on issues like U.S. booze sales, possible tariff relief for big industries like steel and aluminum. Why do you think, with everything going on, Canadians should also be concerned about our digital sovereignty?
4: I don't want to minimize those sectors at all, but that kind of overfocus on an older, more familiar economy that's more tangible and kind of in our faces. We also need to care about our digital sovereignty and our ability to govern digital ecosystems and build our own capacity, because it's intangible, because it can seem like an afterthought or a tiny clause or a chapter that we kind of our eyes glaze over. And I think one of the reasons it's easy to ignore is because technology is kind of a layer instead of a sector. It doesn't have like a particular economic geography. It doesn't have its own kind of political area of the country. And that can make it seem less visible in these debates, too.
2: The digital issue came up in a tweet from U.S. Trade Rep Jamison Greer, which referenced digital trade alignment. So you talked about people's eyes not glazing over and that they might at that phrase. But for you, this rings some alarm bells. Why?
4: When I look at all of the Trump executive orders that relate to technology and the digital economy, and, you know, when I read through submissions to the U.S. trade representative from big tech lobby groups, because we've done that, I see people calling for a suppression of digital sovereignty. I see groups calling for, you know, Canadians shouldn't be able to mandate data residency or, you know, privacy laws should be more lax. And I don't mean to laugh as I say that, but a lot of this is hiding in plain sight. And again, hasn't captured our minds, our collective kind of consciousness when, you know, we're so deeply interdependent with the U.S. when it comes to the digital systems that underpin our economy.
2: So when you say, and I do want to get into the specifics and the specific Canadian laws and measures that this might mm-hmm. entail, but when you say digital sovereignty, I mean, you referenced privacy laws a few moments ago. We're talking about things when it comes down to the individual level, like access to our personal information. I mean, what kinds of things should Canadians understand it means for them individually when we talk about digital sovereignty?
4: Well, one of the things it would mean for us individually as Canadians to give it up, potentially, right? Because let's talk about our absence, is we started to make these incremental steps towards building up more digital sovereignty, digital resiliency. For instance, the Prime Minister mentioned public cloud last year in the fall. We're building an AI supercomputer, spending almost $1 billion. If we're going to start walking away from these initial commitments, this direction, right, this kind of concurrent building up, as Prime Minister Carney often reminds us, like the equivalent of we have to work what we have and sort of do what we can with that, that would be highly problematic. And that speaks to almost the scale of what the Americans can leverage from us. We see this very tight alignment from some of the largest technology companies, their CEOs, with the Trump administration. We've grown extremely reliant on foreign actors to provide the digital infrastructures we use every day. We didn't do that with roads and bridges, but we did it with digital infrastructures.
2: You've previously said that making concessions on digital trade is, quote, the whole ball game, unquote, of our national sovereignty. We, of course, do not know yet what Canada has agreed to what extent there are concessions around this, new concessions. What are the top things you think the U.S. is seeking from Canada in the digital space?
4: I wonder if the U.S. is seeking us to stand down on public cloud options. We made a major commitment in the AI for All strategy to do better and bigger, really fascinating and important work when it comes to healthcare data, harmonizing that across the provinces, et cetera. Again, one of my bigger worries is the ability to squelch or dampen those efforts and intimidate us. We've already given away the digital sales tax. We know the digital streaming levy is in the crosshairs. We know the Online News Act is in the crosshairs. We can make amazing policy progress right now federally. We have a majority, but are we going to let this trade deal put the brakes on that progress?
2: And I want to be clear about this, because it is as you said, it's a different kind of space, right? Again, mm-hmm. we do not know. We are waiting to see what this deal will involve. But something like the Online News Act, which is really contentious. It's the reason that
4: yes.
2: Canadians don't see links on Facebook and Instagram to news sites, is because those mm-hmm. providers would have to pay some money and they're not so interested in that. But this would be the U.S. Potentially saying, hey, Canada, we don't like that. And you may have decided as a government, this is what's best for Canadians, but we'd like you to roll over now. Like, these are the kinds of things we're talking about.
4: Absolutely. Absolutely. And again, when we look at something like our auto sector, when you look at where Canada sits on auto kind of value chains, we don't own any of the intellectual property. We just do manufacturing here. And I don't mean to minimize manufacturing, but it has the lowest value add to our economy. When we talk about sovereignty now, as we've been doing in House of Commons, on radio, we did a linguistic analysis of like the history of this term. And the sovereignty of today is sort of not your grandmother's sovereignty. A big part of why it's different is because of those digital dependencies and those opportunities to kind of build our own alternatives and unshackle ourselves, especially how our governments work and our information ecosystems, from the U.S.
2: Are there places that you think the Prime Minister can afford to compromise on in the digital space to appease the U.S. to get some other gains?
4: Because it's early days of the digital streaming levy, I understand why people see that or anticipate that as being in the crosshairs, as kind of what could be on the quote-unquote table. I'm not advocating to give that up, but again, you see something that's like net new and a form of policy progress, the U.S. wanting to sort of exert that power.
2: Wes, thank you so much for your perspective today. Appreciate it.
4: Thank you.
1: Vas Bednar is managing director of the Canadian Shield Institute for Public Policy. We reached her in Toronto.

0: Melanie Buggy knows how to make an entrance. She certainly did on Tuesday. There were cheers and celebration when Miss Buggy arrived on the shore of Schooner Cove, BC, traveling from Reception Point on the opposite side of the Strait of Georgia. All that because she wasn't finishing a boat ride across the strait, but a 29-kilometer swim, one she completed in 8 hours and 42 minutes, which could make her the fastest woman on record to do so. We reached Miss Buggy in the Neuse Bay, British Columbia.
1: Melanie, congratulations. Has your body adjusted to being back on dry land yet?
2: Oh, somewhat, I guess. My neck is very much, I think, like Michael Keaton in a Batman suit, but otherwise, I think I'm functioning okay.
1: How long do you think it's going to take you to fully recover from something this intense?
2: I don't think I've recovered from childhood, so probably never, but I probably could get back in the pool in a day or two if I was keen on swimming, which, incidentally, as it turns out, I don't think I am right now.
1: Well, I think you've earned more than a little break. Take me to the moment where you finally arrived on the beach after swimming so far. What did that feel like?
2: A little uncomfortable because my legs gave out and I fell onto some barnacles. So that was fun. Then there was a bunch of people. So that was wonderfully overstimulating. So I had to put on the smile. Yay, I'm suffering on the inside. Too many people.
1: Was there any sense of euphoria or were you just like, oh my goodness, I survived?
2: I was seasick the majority of it. So I think the euphoria was get me to a toilet.
1: Oh my goodness gracious! I don't want to dredge up too many uncomfortable feelings. But as you jumped in to start what was ultimately going to be almost 9 hours in the water, what was going through your mind?
2: Right before jumping in, I thought this is going to be the worst day of my life. And then when I got in the water, I thought, oh, it's not too bad temperature-wise, so I shouldn't have any problem making it to the other side. I was really concerned about hypothermia.
1: What were you thinking about when you were in the water all that time? How did you stay focused?
2: I thought, my God, this is so boring. I just kept counting my strokes over and over until I reached peak insanity.
1: Now, you had a support team nearby on a boat. How reassuring was that for you during this process?
2: It was good and bad. I think the bad was just me being a but they were great. They did everything that they were supposed to. Like, they had to give me food every 30 minutes just to keep my blood sugar levels up. And because I was nauseous, I did a lot of, no, I don't want to eat, go away. But they forced me to eat, so that was good. I was more so just thinking, oh, can this be done yet? Nope, still not there.
1: And I don't want to upset anybody's dinner here, but in a post you did mention, so they're feeding you, there was a lot of vomiting as well while you were doing this. How did you keep going?
2: Just swim through the stream. Otherwise, if I didn't keep swimming, I was going to be sitting in my own vomit. So, I felt fine after. I ended up drinking some ginger tea, and that was like a miracle cure. I felt like an idiot after I drank it because I felt probably really sick for a good 3 hours. I thought, wow, why didn't I just drink this earlier?
1: And so what made you decide that you wanted to do this particular stretch?
2: I just think every time I've ever been on the ferry, I thought, I kind of want to jump in and swim across. And I've had a lot of people tell me that's not possible. So I think a lot of it was spite.
1: So the next time you're on the ferry, are you going to be bragging to everybody about this?
2: Depends on my mood and who I'm with.
1: Fair. Okay. Just swimming across this is a little, I think, mind-bending for most of us mere mortals to imagine, right? 9 hours of this and all the difficulties
2: yes.
1: that you encountered. Yeah, well, but you also were trying to beat a record here. What did you know? What do you know about whose record you seem to have broken?
2: I know I had told the people in the boat, I had said, extremely far-fetched long shot, but if at any point it looks like I might be faster than, say, 11 hours, let me know. I'll put in a little more effort, because I knew that was the fastest woman who had ever done it, I think was about 11 hours, 20 minutes or so. So I thought it might be cool to be the fastest woman, but I was expecting to be more like 13 hours. But Yeah, so I ended up beating the fastest man, who was, I think, 9 hours and 23 minutes. It's hard to feel kind of an ego about it because I feel like

0: scream involved in the training?
1: Yeah, I was trying to gain as much weight as possible just to combat hypothermia because I knew that would be a problem. And then the water was stupidly warm. So I'm like, did I eat ice cream for nothing or... It's an addiction.
0: Melanie, congratulations. A remarkable feat. Thank you for taking the time to tell us about it.
1: Not a problem. Thanks for listening.
2: Melanie Buggy swam across the Georgia Strait in under 9 hours. She's in the Neuse Bay, BC.

0: Drive through Bow Island, Alberta on Highway 3, and you'll see him staring down at you. Pinto McBean, the world's largest pinto bean. We'll take a detour south on the grounds of Bow Island Golf Club. You'll see the town's second major attraction. It's a golf putter, sized for a giant, and according to locals, the world's largest. Or is it? Not according to Lakeside Go-Karts and Mini Golf in Sylvan Lake, Alberta. Earlier this month, they made a play to usurp Bow Island by unveiling their own giant putter. This morning, CBC Calgary's Lauren McGinnis tried to find out definitively who has the larger club. Here he is speaking to Bow Island's Dale Thacker and Lakeside's Tim Nelson.
1: My dad was always a very innovative guy with extreme attention to detail. So this is an actual to scale model of a bullseye putter that he built this putter out of fiberglass and mounted it on a pole by the highway to try to introduce people to the Bowen Golf Course, kind of a hidden gem down here in southern Alberta.
2: Tim, your putter was unveiled this month. Where did you get the idea?
3: So we had a local artist do it up. He does a lot of metal work, Shane Sieb. So yeah, we just wanted to create some attraction, draw some people out.
2: But let's get to the measurements, starting with the original. Dale, how big is the putter your dad designed in Bow Island?
1: It appears that from the tip of the putter to the top of the grip, it is 36 feet, 1 inch.
2: 36 feet, 1 inch. Tim, what's the number in Sylvan Lake?
3: Okay, so we weren't sure how it was being measured. We were going off what Google had said the measurement was, that was about 20 feet for Bow Island. So we would maybe actually have to remeasure to the tip of ours. We measured directly down the handle. We're about 27.
2: It sounds to me like this is yet an unsettled question.
1: Yeah, well, you know, it could be, you know, but the difference between the tip and the base is maybe only a foot. So it's not a significant difference.
0: From Bow Island, Alberta, that was Dale Thacker, and from Sylvan Lake, Tim Nelson. They were speaking with the Calgary Eye Openers, Lauren McGinnis. Now here's Gordon Lightfoot with Bitter Green.

0: We're going to take a short break now. When we return, we try to decode mixed signals coming out of the Korean Peninsula as Trump scales back military exercises with South Korea and North Korea's Kim Jong-un launches ballistic missiles.
1: And off-duty calls on his way home from work. An RCMP officer in Sydney, Nova Scotia, notices a plume of smoke in the distance.

0: and winds up putting in some unexpected overtime when he rescues a family from a burning home.
1: Stay tuned. I'm Catherine Cullen.
0: And I'm John Northcott.
2: Loving everyone that she met. The bitter green they called her, waiting in the sun.
3: It is 6:35, and you're listening to As It Happens here on KAXE, People Powered Radio. My name is Andrew DeZingle. Coming up at 7 o'clock, it's going to be On the River with your volunteer host, Dennis Elge. 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Looking at weather tonight, lows in the mid to upper 50s, slight chance of showers and thunderstorms, increasing clouds and fog. Tomorrow, cloudy, becoming mostly sunny, high 75 to 79 degrees, northwest winds 5 to 15, overnight temps in the low to mid 50s, and then Saturday, sunny with highs in the mid to upper 70s. Now back to As It Happens.
4: The uneasy peace on the Korean Peninsula seems to be getting a little uneasier. This morning, North Korea fired a barrage of ballistic missiles toward the sea. That doesn't seem to have been what U.S. President Donald Trump was hoping for when he cut short annual exercises involving the U.S. and South Korean militaries, saying they sent a, quote, signal that is totally inappropriate and hostile, unquote, to North Korea. The missiles also appear to fly in the face of Mr. Trump's comments yesterday that he'd be meeting with North Korean dictator Kim Jong-un before the end of the year. Andrew Yeo is the South Korea Foundation Chair at the Brookings Institution Center for Far East Studies and a professor at the Catholic University of America. We reached him in Washington, D.C.
1: Professor Yeo, what signal did Kim Jong-un send with these missiles?
5: He's basically telling Donald Trump, thanks, but no thanks. He's not interested in engaging right now. So if Donald Trump felt that this was an open gesture to come back to the negotiating table, North Korea just said, we're having none of this.
1: Kim Jong-un's sister, in fact, said that they had no interest whatsoever in Trump's move to reduce these joint military exercises with South Korea, which I think is a complicated way of saying to Donald Trump, he's just not that into you, right?
5: Yes. Yeah, that would be one way of putting it. I mean, I had said, that's a nice way of putting it. I think I'd mentioned at one point that it's like giving the middle finger to the United States about, you know, coming back to the negotiating table.
1: Why do you think Donald Trump is pushing for this meeting with Kim Jong-un?
5: No, it's not the first time he had wanted to do this. Last year, he also talked about wanting to meet Kim Jong-un. He talked about their great relationship. But this time around, we have midterm elections coming up. Trump's poll numbers are looking down, and the Iran war is, it's just been a disaster, I think, in terms of not being able to wrap up that conflict. And I think Trump is looking for a foreign policy win, and he thought maybe the North Korea issue might provide that opening. But that's my best guess in terms of why bring up North Korea now.
1: And why do you think North Korea feels free to turn down the U.S. president? Kim Jong-un seemed pretty keen last time Trump was in office.
5: Yeah, but back then, North Korea was in a different position. It was it didn't have the sort of backing that it has from Russia and China at this point. Today, North Korea is it's actually stronger. It has more. It's better off economically. It has more military capabilities thanks to Russia, and so it's in a stronger position today. And it feels that U.S. North Korea relations are just not as important while they have this newfound relationship with Moscow and also a close economic ties to Beijing. And I also think that in the past, you know, sanctions relief was something that Kim Jong-un was looking at, but they seem to be able to make money fine. And cryptocurrency and cyber heists, like crypto theft, has been a big moneymaker for the North Koreans as well, too. So they just don't need the U.S. in the same way that maybe Kim wanted to reach out to Trump back in 2018, 2019.
1: I just want to be crystal clear and ask you to fact check one particular part of this post from the U.S. president. When he specifically says that North Korea is unthreatening, he seems to be suggesting that they're benign.
5: Yeah, well, it's hard to call a country not non-threatening when you're building nuclear weapons, and even President Trump himself said that they had 57 nuclear warheads, when you're repeatedly firing missiles, and not just short-range ballistic missiles, but long-range intercontinental ballistic missiles. And when you're constantly saying that you want to destroy, you're threatening South Korea, and you're criticizing U.S. allies. Those seem pretty threatening to me. I think for Trump, though, he takes everything is personal to him, and he feels that Kim Jong-un has not criticized him personally. And he also feels that compared to the Biden administration, under the Biden administration, when North Korea fired a record number of missile tests in 2022, North Korea has been relatively calm. So he feels that Kim has withheld his punches. But to say that North Korea is not threatening, I mean, even the U.S. intelligence estimates talk about the materials, the technology that North Korea is receiving from the Russians. And that in itself should be alarming.
1: But on that note, in terms of folks who feel threatened, South Korea, how has all of this been going over there?
5: Yeah, so on one hand, I'm sure all the South Koreans are thinking, what the heck, like South Korea and North Korea, did you mix up who's our friends and who's our adversary? The president of South Korea, so Lee Jae-myung, it's trying to make lemonade out of lemons. So, of course, I'm sure he didn't appreciate the criticism about, South Korea not helping out on Iran and so forth. But the Lee government is keen in improving relations with North Korea. They do want dialogue. And the Lee government actually gravitated towards this idea that if there is renewed diplomacy between Trump and Kim, that could actually be helpful in bringing about peace and stability on the Korean Peninsula. So they framed it that way. But privately, and even if I've seen some media comments with politicians, they think that this is just one other episode where Trump is criticizing allies, even though South Korea is trying to work with the Trump administration to be a good ally. And even I think they were blindsided a bit, too, because the Trump administration has repeatedly said that South Korea is a model ally for raising its defense spending up to 3%, for pledging $350 billion of investments in the U.S., for cooperating on areas like shipbuilding. So to go from being a model ally to being criticized, and then having the president say that North Korea is respectful and non-threatening, I'm sure that many South Koreans were taken aback by that comment.
1: We only have a moment left, but I do wonder, do you think Donald Trump will eventually get this summit he wants?
5: Yeah, I mean, everyone sees that Trump wants to have it happen, so the ball is in Kim's court. And, a lot of experts or analysts think that it's, Kim, why would Kim want to come? He doesn't need the United States anymore because he has China and Russia. But on the flip side, I think Kim doesn't have, she doesn't have anything to lose to meet with Trump. If Trump shows up and he doesn't mention denuclearization, if he talks about investing in North Korea and he talks about deals, that to me, I think, could be a win for Kim. So I do think before Trump leaves office that there's still the possibility of a meeting. And especially if Kim wants at some point to improve relations with the U.S., he's more likely to make that happen under President Trump than any future U.S. leadership.
1: It is a remarkable situation. Appreciate getting your thoughts on it, Professor. Thank you.
5: Thank you.
4: Andrew Yeo is the South Korea Foundation Chair at the Brookings Institution Center for Far East Studies. We reached him in Washington, D.C.

0: Anton Lord was off the clock, but that didn't stop him from following his instincts as an RCMP officer. Last month in Sydney, Nova Scotia, Constable Lord was driving home from work when he noticed a plume of dark smoke in the distance. He drove toward the smoke and arrived at a house engulfed in flames. And now he's sharing the story of what happened next.
1: The flame was moving very fast, but there still was no fire trucks. So at that time, I was just banging on the windows, just saying, your house is on fire. You got to get out. You have to get out. And then finally, the blinds just opened up slightly, and there was a little boy that I seen inside. And I think at that point, I think my voice escalated and probably tone changed at that point to more of a panic. And then I lost sight of him because he closed the blinds. So
2: He closed the blinds. And you're thinking?
1: I'm thinking, okay, he's not going to leave. So I just kept banging, and someone brought me a couple small rocks, and they weren't big enough to make an impact on the window. And then moments later, I felt someone come next to me, and then their foot went through the window. They kicked through the window where I was banging, where the kid was. So cleared the glass, and once the blind was ripped out, there were, two younger kids, a baby and a young adult that was inside.
3: The National Weather Service in Duluth, Minnesota has issued a severe thunderstorm warning for west central Aitkin County in east central Minnesota, central Cass County in north central Minnesota, northern Crow Wing County in east central Minnesota until 7:45 p.m. Central Daylight Time. At 6:44 p.m. Central Daylight Time, a severe thunderstorm was located near Wabeto, or 26 miles southeast of Walker, moving southeast at 15 miles per hour. Expected hazards include 60 mile per hour wind gusts and quarter-size hail. This is a radar-indicated threat. The following impacts are expected. Hail damage to vehicles is expected. Expect wind damage to roofs, siding, and trees. This severe thunderstorm will be near 50 lakes around 6:50 p.m. Central Daylight Time. Emily around 7 p.m. Central Daylight Time. Other locations in the path of the severe thunderstorm include Cross Lake. For your protection, move to an interior room on the lowest floor of a building. Repeating, a severe thunderstorm warning has been issued until 7:45 p.m. Central Daylight Time for the following counties in Minnesota: Crow Wing, North Aitkin, North Cass, South Aitkin, and South Cass.
0: Critics have likened it to taking a sledgehammer to the Species at Risk Act. And now they're pleading with the federal government to seriously reconsider proposed changes to the legislation. In May, two federal discussion papers floated changes to the Act as part of a suite of measures aimed at accelerating the approval of major projects. Those measures would allow the government to pre-approve development in certain zones and give Cabinet the power to exempt projects from a mechanism to protect endangered species known as the Jeopardy Test. Legislation introducing the changes has not yet been tabled. This summer, Ottawa extended a public engagement period on the matter following pressure from environmental groups and First Nations. But that consultation period is now closed, and five former chairs of an independent advisory board called the Committee on the Status of Endangered Wildlife in Canada are sounding the alarm. They've written an open letter to the Privy Council urging the government to rethink its proposal. David Green is one of the authors of the letter, and we reached him in Brossard, Quebec.
4: David, if the government goes ahead with these changes, what do you think that could mean for endangered species in Canada?
5: It means that the current Species at Risk Act has been stabbed to death, to put it rather bluntly.
4: Indeed.
5: It means that the protections for endangered species in the country can easily be overridden and ignored.
4: In your letter, you specifically raise what is known as the Jeopardy Test. Can you explain why this test, that's part of the Species at Risk Act, is so important?
5: The Jeopardy Test is the last-ditch part of species protection. So if the government has in mind a plan to to do something, to build something, to...
3: National Weather Service in Duluth, Minnesota has issued a severe thunderstorm warning for East Central Itasca County in North Central Minnesota, Southwestern St. Louis County in Northeastern Minnesota, until 7:45 p.m. Central Daylight Time. At 6:48 p.m. Central Daylight Time, a severe thunderstorm was located over Panguilly, or 12 miles west of Ibbing, moving southeast at 15 miles per hour. Expected hazards include 60 mile per hour wind gusts and quarter-size hail. This is a radar-indicated threat. The following impacts are expected. Hail damage to vehicles is expected. Expect wind damage to roofs, siding, and trees. This severe thunderstorm will be near, hitting around 7:05 p.m. Central Daylight Time. For your protection, move to an interior room on the lowest floor of a building. Repeating, a severe thunderstorm warning has been issued until 7:45 p.m. Central Daylight Time for the following counties in Minnesota, South Itasca, Southwest St. Louis, and West Central St. Louis.
5: Times, there are economic troubles, and the need for economic sufficiency for Canada is real and is true and something the government really wants to push through. But there are means, without overriding the Species of Rick Act, to take care of endangered species, to explain what the government is going to do without putting in an override clause and another act that stymies the Species at Risk Act. The trouble is that although the government now thinks that this is necessary and it needs this expedient in order to put projects through, this government's not going to be in power forever. The next government, who may not think so kindly, can use this to override the Species at Risk Act and essentially negate it. This law was put through by a previous Liberal government. Now the current Liberal government will seek to override it as something not even the previous Conservative government wanted to do. So this is rather extreme and rather unnecessary.
4: Part of the discussion paper where they talk about this possibility says this would only apply if it's in the public interest. Can you accept that there are particular situations where it is in the public interest?
5: It may be so, but if you do it all the time, and if you have it in there and it's available, then any project can be considered to be so important. You can make a case, oh, well, this is important, oh, well, that's important, without explaining really why, and without paying service to the Species at Risk Act. You know, and once species disappears, it's gone forever. Really is.
4: I believe one of the projects that you and your former colleagues have raised is the West Coast Pipeline Project. Can you help us understand in more concrete terms how this possible situation, what effect it might have on a project like that?
5: It means that the government really needs to think about it. We raised the issue of the southern resident killer whales in Georgia Strait, Strait Juan de Fuca and Puget Sound, and that ecosystem that could be heavily affected if something would go wrong with the pipeline. But there are so many species that people don't really think about. So let's just build a road where, oh, yeah, well, this plant lives only there. Well, you know, who cares? That kind of thinking becomes dangerous.
4: Well, tell me, for the people who might be listening and say, well, honestly, who cares about this particular plant? What is the answer?
5: The answer to that is that it's ours. It lives in Canada. We have a responsibility to protect what's ours. Nobody else is going to protect the Canadian landscape or Canadian species. I mean, if you care about Canada, you care about what's in it. You care about what lives on it. You care what species inhabit this world with us.
4: In a statement to the CBC, the Privy Council Office wrote that the federal government is, quote, committed to the conservation and recovery of species at risk and to meeting obligations under the Species at Risk Act, end quote. They noted there's been no decision regarding changes to the act at this point. What hope do you have that politicians might hear you and not go ahead with these potential changes?
5: I hope that they think about it clearly. You know, the government has may have the best of intentions. Well, you certainly hope it has the best of intentions. But how do you do it? How do you do it and preserve also what's in the public interest, and that is the species that live here and our landscapes and our habitats? That's also in the public interest.
4: David Green, thank you very much for this conversation.
5: You're welcome.
0: David Green is a professor emeritus at McGill University and a former chair of the Committee on the Status of Endangered Wildlife in Canada. We reached him in Brossard, Quebec.

0: The communities of Small Point, Broad Cove, Blackhead, and Adams Cove in Newfoundland are still recovering from last summer's wildfires. But last week, things got a little greener with the arrival of 450 trees. They were donated by Harrison Bragg and Judy Warren, a couple closing their nursery business in the Corduroy Valley. They delivered the trees after a long drive, which included a seven-hour delay when traffic was halted by an accident on the Trans-Canada Highway, leaving them to hunker down and sleep in their truck for the night before distributing the saplings to the community the next day. Speaking to CBC Radio, Harrison and Judy explained why they made the trek.
1: This is the type of thing Harrison and I do, although in the beginning I thought he might have needed his head examined, but anyway, I went along with it. And we were it was just an experience of a lifetime, honestly. It felt really good.
2: You know, if that made that many people happy down there, it was worth it. Judy got a lot of hugs more than I got, which made me a bit jealous, but it was good to see all the trees disappearing and people asking how to plant, what to plant, and what's the best ones. Like one lady told me she had 2 acres burned out. Well, I said, you need all the trees.
1: There was one lady in there, and she told me that she had saved her house, but her garden meant a lot to her, and her whole garden had been burned out. I think she had a couple of acres or something like that, a big property anyway, and she was starting to plan out how she was going to replace all of her trees. And she must have hugged me half a dozen times. I was so touched by her. It was unreal, and I'll never forget her. And all of the other people trying to figure out what tree was what it would look like when it grew, what kind of space they would have to put it in, you know, put it somewhere you want it to stay so you don't want it to outgrow its space, all these things. And they were so interested, and they were in a good mood, and you could feel the
2: love,
1: yeah, of them, and also their love for their community. And one of the things that stood out for me was the cedars that we brought there, and apparently the school had lost their cedars. They were going to get someone to dig the holes and get the students to plant these cedars where they had lost the ones they had before. So that really sounded so good to me.
3: That's amazing.
2: But anyway, I still got a few trees left. Anybody listening? Come and buy some. I'll pay for my gas.
3: There you go.
1: I'll add to what Harrison had to say there and say again, as for me as well, we didn't really want all this recognition. We just, like, we have a property about 5 acres here, and we're trying to get ours established with flowers and stuff like that. And we felt, well, we understood how these people must feel to lose everything.
3: Mm-hmm.
1: And we just felt like we wanted to help, and we didn't know any other way to do it.
0: Harrison Bragg and Judy Warren speaking with Chrissy Holmes, host of CBC's On the Go.
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4: And I'm Catherine Cullen. 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

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I'm Dennis Elge. 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